Lullaby of the Leaves. Such a pretty song. And that was Chet Baker. Chet Baker from an album that's on the Pacific Jazz label where he recorded so many great things. This album is called Songs for Lovers. Very nice. Lullaby of the Leaves to get this hour started. It's Jazz with yours truly, Tony Mowat. Thank you so much, everybody, for joining me. This next album, Milt Jackson playing Vibes with Coleman Hawkins on tenor sax, also includes Tommy Flanagan on piano and Kenny Burrell guitar, Eddie Jones on bass, and Connie Kay drums. Goes back to the late 50s when it was released. The album is titled Beanbags.

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Kenny Barron at the piano. What a marvelous album this is, too. It's called Sambao. And we heard Ask Me Now. Before that, Milt Jackson and All Stars. Yes, indeed. From the album Beanbags, we heard Indian Blues. I'm Tony Mowat. Up next is Vincent Herring. This is called Change the World.

0: I'm Bobby Carter. Next time on Tiny Desk Radio from NPR Music. We're celebrating the World Cup. We'll have music from recent cup winners Argentina, France, and Germany. Beethoven, Fito Páez, and Air. That's next time on Tiny Desk Radio from NPR Music.
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That was Ben Allison doing Wheezy, and before that, Bill Easley, his version of High Fly, here on your jazz station. I'm Tony Mowat.

classic indeed. How High the Moon, as done by Hank Jones. Before that, Oscar Peterson, Ben Webster, Herb Alice, Ray Brown, and Stan Levy doing Soulville. That's it for this hour. I'm Tony Mowat. Let's conclude it with Scott Hamilton, Mike LaDon at the organ. This is called Moon Mist.

0: I'm Ira Glass. A cop pulls a guy over because his van is swerving across the road.
1: Standing next to the man was a chimpanzee. The man said he was doing really well, and then he lost control of the van. And I'm like, lost control of the van? Like, at what point was the chimpanzee really in charge of this thing?
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The Way You Look Tonight by the Keynoters. Now, you know who that was. Nat King Cole. Yes, indeed. They used that for the soundtrack of Fallen Angels. And the album is on the Verve label. Getting us started here for this hour of jazz. I'm Tony Mowat. Thank you so much. Later on, some Wes Montgomery. And we'll hear some Giacomo Gates as well and Earl Garner. Let's continue right now with Of Dreams to Come. That's the name of the album. And it's also the name of the song that we're going to hear by Robert Glasper.

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2: All right, we're going to try a new song. This is a song written by Eddie Harris. Today was the first time we ever saw it. So, with your help, we might do it. This is called Cold Duck Time.

huge hit by Les McCann, who also did some singing there, playing piano. Eddie Harris was the tenor saxophonist, Benny Bailey on trumpet, Leroy Vinegar bass, and Donald Dean on drums. And, of course, you know what that's called, Cold Duck Time, from the Rhino album, Swiss Movement. Before that, Robert Glasper, and Of Dreams to Come, marvelous piano player there. As promised, here's Wes Montgomery with Duke Pearson's Janine. Wes Montgomery with his brothers, the Montgomery Brothers. I love this version of it, too.

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Well, he was also very fond of fine food. So he combined his love of travel and his love of cuisine. Put them together, and this is what he said. I know a chef from Albuquerque.

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I know a cook in East St. Louis who makes the most delicious chop suey. 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I'm such a hungry man.

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That was Mark Colby and Vince Maggio getting us started here. It's from the album Reunion and their interpretation of O Grande Amor. How are you, everybody, and welcome. So good to be with you, as always. Up next is Charles Neville and Diversity, and they call this one.

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1: Hey, it's Robin Hilton from NPR Music. I help start

Our Love Is Here to Stay, Johnny Hartman. This is from an album that goes way back, and the orchestra that you heard there was arranged and conducted by Gerald Wilson. The album, Unforgettable. Our Love Is Here to Stay. So many nice things on the CD by the great Johnny Hartman. Songs like Once in a While and The More I See You and Unforgettable. Of course, that is the title of the album. Unforgettable. Indeed. Tony Mowat here with you this Monday. Thank you for joining me. This is the best in jazz here on your jazz station. Up next is our Tatum. All the Things You Are.

0: I'm Ira Glass. A cop pulls a guy over because his van is swerving across the road.
1: Standing next to the man was a chimpanzee. The man said he was doing really well, and then he lost control of the van. And I'm like, lost control of the van? Like, at what point was the chimpanzee really in charge of this thing?
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3: What if we look at our justice system through a humanist lens, where true justice isn't about punishment, it's about the dignity and potential found in every person? 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Jason will join me, Decky Alexander, to talk about the center on Washtenaw United Monday at 7:49 and 9:49 right here on 89.1 WEMU.

That's a great version of Autumn Nocturne as done by Lou Donaldson playing alto sax. And before that, Grover Washington Jr. from the album All My Tomorrows, we heard One Must Forgive.

Good Night Sweetheart, as done by Zoot Sims. It's from the album Down Home. And with Zoot's playing tenor, Dave McKenna on piano, George Tucker was the bassist, and Danny Richmond on drums. Goes back quite a few years when this was recorded. Before that, George Freeman from the album George Burns, we heard Once in a While. And that's it for this hour. I'm Tony Moa. Let's conclude it with Cannonball Adderley, Miles Davis, Hank Jones, Art Blakey. This is called One for Daddy-O.

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That was Marcus Shelby and his jazz orchestra and all-star orchestra, my friends, getting us started here for this hour of Monday Jazz. And the song we heard was Black and Blue from the album Port Chicago. Nice way to get things started, the big band sound. I'm Tony Mowat. Up next is Jessica Williams. And this is from her All Alone collection, Jessica Williams on the Max Jazz label. And this is called The Quilt.

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course, that's a great interpretation of an old standard that was written partially by the very popular Dorsey brother, Jimmy Dorsey. I'm glad there is you. And with Chris Connor here was Clark Terry, Jimmy Jones, Barry Galbraith, George DeVivier, Teddy Summer, and Jimmy Jones arranged that for her. What a beautiful interpretation of I'm Glad There Is You. And before that, Jessica Williams, one called The Quilt. This is Jazz for Monday. I'm Tony Moe. I thank you so much. Here's a nice tribute to Wes Montgomery by Mel Ryan and Royce Campbell.

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Easy Listening Blues by Lawston Harris from the album Comes Love. And with Lawston Harris, Clarence Penn playing drums, and that was Davis Grossman on bass. And before that, Bobby Watson from his brand new CD. We heard Wilkes Barbecue with Warren Wolf on vibes. That's it for this hour. Greg Osby to conclude it with Harold O'Neill assisting on piano. This is Whirlwind Soldier.

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Lullaby of the Leaves. Such a pretty song. And that was Chet Baker. Chet Baker from an album that's on the Pacific Jazz label, where he recorded so many great things. This album is called Songs for Lovers. Very nice. Lullaby of the Leaves. To get this hour started, it's Jazz with yours truly, Tony Mowat. Thank you so much, everybody, for joining me. This next album, Milt Jackson playing Vibes with Coleman Hawkins on tenor sax, also includes Tommy Flanagan on piano, and Kenny Burrell guitar, Eddie Jones on bass, and Connie Kay drums. Goes back to the late 50s when it was released. The album is titled Beanbags.

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Kenny Barron at the piano. What a marvelous album this is, too. It's called Sambao. And we heard Ask Me Now. Before that, Milt Jackson and All Stars. Yes, indeed. From the album Beanbags, we heard Indian Blues. I'm Tony Mowat. Up next is Vincent Herring. This is called Change the World.

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That was Ben Allison doing Wheezy, and before that, Bill Easley, his version of High Fly, here on your jazz station. I'm Tony Mowat.

Classic indeed. How High the Moon, as done by Hank Jones. Before that, Oscar Peterson, Ben Webster, Herb Alice, Ray Brown, and Stan Levy doing Soulville. That's it for this hour. I'm Tony Mowa. Let's conclude it with Scott Hamilton, Mike LaDon at the organ. This is called Moon Mist.

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2: 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So, with your help, we might do it. 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

0: Next time on the Sunday Best. Sunday morning, no plans? There's a record for that. Breakfast sizzling in the pan? There's a song for that. Morning sun streaming through the blinds? Oh, have I got a solo for that. On the Sunday Best, we know what time it is, and we've got the music to prove it. 250,000 records at WEMU, and we're not afraid to use them. 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
1: 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I'm John Bomarito. 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Then handpicked blues, soul, and funk music from Wendy Wright from 1 to 4 on From Memphis to Motown. 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
1: 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It's 89.1 WEMU. Good morning. I'm Matt Hobson, and you are listening to Morning Edition. Now, we're just getting underway. We'll be with you until 10 o'clock this morning. We're going to bring you news from around the world and from around the country from NPR. We'll bring you the news from around the state, Washtenaw County, and Southeast Michigan from WEMU. 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
2: Scientists praise vitamin B12, but what about B1 through 11? This is Sandra Tsinglo with the lowdown on science. B12 helps lower stroke risk. What do the other B vitamins do? Enter Shinga Zhang and team from the University of California, Irvine. They studied B vitamins in the blood of 300,000 people. They also looked at risk factors like poor

0: poor diet. And people with higher levels across B vitamins had a 20% lower risk of stroke, specifically B1, 2, 3, and 6. B12 already helps by lowering the protein building blocks linked to stroke, but these other B vitamins seem to make its effects stronger. So be good and take your B vitamins, baby.
1: I'm Ira Glass. A cop pulls a guy over because his van is swerving across the road.
2: Standing next to the man was a chimpanzee. The man said he was doing really well, and then he lost control of the van. And I'm like, lost control of the van? Like, at what point was the chimpanzee really in charge of this thing?
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5: 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I'm Leila Faldin.
6: I'm Michelle Martin.
7: And I'm A. Martinez. Quite a few of today's most acclaimed musical artists spent time in the hip-hop collective known as Odd Future. There's Tyler, the Creator, Earl Sweatshirt, and Frank Ocean. Well, a teenager just getting her start in music was among them, Sid the Kid. She now just goes by Sid and went on to join the band The Internet, but they haven't released anything in 8 years, so recently she's focused on her solo work.

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1: Here's today's edition of Health in a Heartbeat. At first glance, directing lasers into your eyes does not seem appealing or particularly helpful. Yet LASIK eye surgeries have been successful and even prolific for a number of years. They work by carving tissue away from the cornea, thus reshaping the eye and correcting vision. Sometimes there are complications like dry eyes, halos, and weakened eye structure. Still, there are those among us who would prefer to see better without such drastic measures. Researchers from Occidental College and the University of California, Irvine, are testing out a means of vision modification that would be less invasive and could avoid many of LASIK's potential side effects. The method? Electromechanical reshaping, or EMR. Light electrical pulses. The technique was discovered by accident while one scientist was tinkering with living tissue as a potentially moldable material. He discovered a means of chemical modification. The cornea is rich in collagen, held together by charged molecules, and rich in water. Applying a small electrical current can result in a change to pH levels, loosening the structure of the collagen and changing the shape of the eye. When the pH returns to normal, the new shape remains. Importantly, this method does not result in any true surgery or removal of tissue. This means it would allow the cornea to maintain its structural integrity. Like most cures of tomorrow, this one has some ways to go before being tested in people. Glasses, traditional contact lenses, and LASIK surgery are still going to be your quickest options for better vision. But we're excited to see what happens. Health in a Heartbeat is produced by University of Florida Health, committed to advancing excellence in patient care, research, and education, and by WUFTFM. Our medical advisors include University of Florida College of Medicine faculty members who provide the latest information in health research and patient care. 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
2: Good morning, I'm Michelle Martin. A teenager in Oregon was digging through the bins at a thrift store when he noticed another shopper toss back a long skinny Lakers shirt. The name on the back was Chamberlain. Quinn Brown bought it for $3 and posted pictures of it online. Sotheby's got in touch and sent an armored van to his house to pick it up. Turns out NBA Hall of Famer Will Chamberlain wore it during the 1972 NBA Finals. This week it sold for nearly $90,000. It's Morning Edition.
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2: 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I'm Michelle Martin.
4: And I'm Leila Fadel. The Aspen Acres wildfire is the most destructive so far this fire season in Colorado. More than 300 homes have been lost. It started in June, but victims are only now being allowed to return to their properties and see the destruction firsthand. KRCC's Brianna Heaney takes us to Beulah, Colorado.
5: At a National Guard checkpoint outside the southern Colorado town, dozens of cars and trucks are lined up. Ned Pittman, Doc, age 70, is in one. He looks a little like a wizard in a big straw hat with a flowing white beard and has a re-entry permit. It allows him to be escorted back into his neighborhood.
6: Howdy.
7: Are you here for the 8 a.m. escort?
6: Yeah, I am.
7: Okay, sounds great. I'll have you pull down just right down there.
5: This is the first time a lot of the people who live in these forested hills have seen each other since the Aspen Acres fire reached them.
6: Howdy. How y'all doing? Yeah, been waiting here quite a while. It looks like a nuclear bomb up there.
8: How are you doing?
6: I'm doing better.
8: Are you?
6: Better than I was, yeah.
5: The morning the fire got here, Pittman says he didn't think his place was in danger.
6: It was clear as a bell out. No smoke or nothing.
5: He drove to nearby Pueblo for a doctor's appointment. The smoke plume that formed later was his only sign that something was wrong.
6: I never even got a warning. A pre-evac warning or nothing.
5: We drove around a barren burn mountain into Beulah, where about 800 people lived.
6: It'll start getting darker and darker now.
5: Further in, closer to Pittman's house, the color gradient of the landscape quickly turns black. Few houses stand untouched. Through the shadowy valley of destruction, some folks we pass survey their properties, firefighters by their side. Others are doubled over or sitting in the ash with their heads in their arms.
6: Here's my property. Oh, God, takes my breath away. Yeah, this used to be, you couldn't see 20 feet. It used to be so thick. That was a green, used to be a green truck. That was a trailer right there.
5: Now, the blackened landscape feels creepy. Scorched trees arch over ground that's a velvety charcoal color. Pittman lived and raised his four children here. It's now a pile of mostly light gray ash and rubble. The only thing intact was a standing bathtub and a cooking range.
6: Devastation so overwhelming.
5: Pittman, like a lot of folks who live in the area told me, doesn't have fire insurance. There are a lot of uncertain days ahead. He's not sure what he's going to do. In the meantime, he's been staying with his brother in Pueblo and is taking things one day at a time. The sprawling Aspen Acres fire is still not fully contained. Local governments have lifted evacuation orders in some areas and issued new ones in others. About 3,000 people are currently out of their homes. Fire managers say it may continue burning until it snows. For NPR News, I'm Brianna Heaney in Beulah, Colorado.
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1: This is Bird Note. Redwood forests attract millions of visitors every year. Unfortunately, the food left behind by people brings trouble for wildlife. Marbled murrelets are secretive little birds that spend most of their lives at sea, but they breed in the redwoods. Thick, moss-covered branches are like ready-made nests for the murrelet's single egg. After hatching, the chick's speckled down keeps her camouflaged in the canopy, while both parents fetch fish to feed her. Much of the marbled murrelet's historic range has been destroyed by logging and wildfires. And while North America's remaining redwood forests are protected public lands, predators are moving in. Stellar's jays and common ravens are just two opportunists that thrive on our food scraps. And once they've eaten our leftover trail mix, their next meal may be a murrelet egg or chick. The Keep It Crumb Clean campaign is a state park initiative that's educating people about the importance of leaving no food unattended. That means storing food in secure containers, disposing of waste in animal-proof bins, and cleaning up all food, even crumbs. Bird Note has inspired millions of people to take action for birds. Learn more and join us at birdnote.org. I'm Ariana Rimmel.
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0: It's Morning Edition from NPR News. I'm Leila Fadel.
3: And I'm Michelle Martin. Good morning. The Food and Drug Administration did an about-face in its hunt for the source of the Cyclospora outbreak. On Friday, it said it identified the parasite, which can cause intense diarrhea and other illness, on a sample of iceberg lettuce from Taylor Farms in Mexico. But on Sunday, it retracted those results. The agency said a review revealed that that finding was a false positive. NPR's Yuki Noguchi reports on this confusing situation.
4: There are now over 1,600 confirmed cases of the illness caused by this water and foodborne parasite, and a growing number of suspected cases in the thousands. Microbiologist Donald Schaefer at Rutgers University says tracing parasitic disease can be tricky because it's hard to identify from small samples that might not represent the entire crop. Often, if the source is found, it's based on patients' recollections of what they ate in recent weeks.
5: We know we have a lot of sick people in Michigan and Ohio, and we know that some of those people ate Taco Bell lettuce, and CDC and FDA believe that it's the lettuce that made them sick.
4: That is now all health officials have to go on with the current outbreak in the absence of genetic tests confirming the presence of Cyclospora on lettuce or any other source. Despite its retraction, the FDA yesterday said it still believes this multi-state outbreak to be linked to iceberg lettuce sourced from Taylor Farms in Mexico. That company had supplied Taco Bell and sold products to Walmart. It recalled its lettuce last week. To complicate matters, since the 1990s, Schaffner says there have been several Cyclospora outbreaks occurring every summer, though this year is set to break records. He says often outbreaks aren't connected or even traceable to food. A person can also get sick from drinking or swimming in contaminated water, for example.
5: Just because you're sick with Cyclospora right now doesn't mean that you're part of this cluster of cases that have an epicenter in Michigan and Ohio.
4: For now, while health officials suspect the primary contaminant is lettuce, the recommendation remains to avoid eating any of the recalled product and to wash hands and food surfaces. Yuki Noguchi, NPR News.
0: We've been taking stock recently of science that has not been done under President Trump. Federal advisory groups help guide the government on research and science issues. Since Trump took office, dozens of those groups have been canceled or frozen. Among them is one dedicated to preventing infection in healthcare settings. NPR's Katia Riddle reports.
6: Drug-resistant organisms are a vexing problem for infectious disease experts. For years, doctors have been waging war on dangerous bacteria like MRSA. But in the last decade, a new villain appeared on the scene, a fungus called Candida auris.
7: It was first identified in the ear canal of a nursing home patient in Japan in 2009, and it really wasn't around before that.
6: Scott Roberts is an infectious disease doctor at Yale. He treated one of the first patients in the U.S. with this fungus.
7: This was maybe 2018, 2019, and at the time, not much was known about it. And, you know, to this day, we're still trying to grapple with where this came from, why is it spreading so fast, and it's a bit of a mystery.
6: Candida auris can survive on surfaces and cause life-threatening infections, especially in people who are immunocompromised. Once it takes up residence in a hospital, it's hard to evict. For all these reasons, says Roberts, he was grateful when the federal government stepped in to help figure out how to fight it by bringing it to the attention of the Healthcare Infection Control Practices Advisory Committee, or HICPAC. But in March of last year, that committee was terminated along with its efforts to help fight Candida auris.
7: And so to hear that we're losing a federal advisory committee on this and we're losing federal assistance is only going to make the problem worse.
6: Fighting dangerous fungi was one of many problems that the committee was working on. It was staffed by a group of volunteers that brought perspectives from healthcare facilities, big and small, rural and urban, to work together on problems. The group would then make recommendations to the CDC to help guide policy. Hillary Babcock was one member. She says the reason this committee was important was not just because of their expertise. The CDC is already full of experts, she says.
8: They don't need help necessarily knowing, like, what does the literature show? But what they don't do is work in hospitals and healthcare systems.
6: Babcock is an infectious disease doctor in St. Louis. She says having this range of experts to give real-time feedback to the people working inside the federal government was invaluable.
8: So that's really what the committees bring to that space, is that sort of lived experience of how this guidance works in those settings.
6: In an email, representatives from the White House did not comment on this particular committee, but said that all committees that were terminated were, quote, found to be redundant, unnecessary, or ineffective, unquote. But industry groups like the American Association for the Advancement of Science have raised concerns that cutting these committees will hamstring urgently needed research. Carrie Wallenitz has for years worked with these federal advisory committees.
9: As a federal official, I found advisory committees to be really helpful to me in my sort of thinking and policy development.
6: Wallenitz was an official at the NIH. Now she works in healthcare policy and advocacy.
9: They would like challenge me on things that I thought to be true. They brought up, you know, real world issues that me from my sort of seat within government would not necessarily have thought of.
6: In the case of Candida auris, the number of cases in the U.S. continues to grow. Scott Roberts, the infectious disease doctor, says one of the reasons is that protocols around disinfecting for this specific fungus are not well understood.
7: If you don't adequately disinfect that medical equipment before you go to the next patient, you really risk transmitting it from one person to another.
6: Roberts says that's part of the reason this committee's work was so critical.
7: We really rely on federal assistance here to say, you know, this is a recommended screening protocol. Everybody should be doing this.
6: Without these recommendations and guidelines, says Roberts, doctors like him are left with a patchwork of protocols. And that's no match for a sneaky, drug-resistant fungus. Katie Riddle, NPR News.
0: Later today on All Things Considered, Jackie and Shadow are a pair of internet-famous bald eagles. Their nest is live-streamed 24/7. That nest is about 90 miles east of L.A. near land that is cleared for development. The group behind the live stream is afraid that will hurt Jackie and Shadow. Eagle experts are less certain. Listen in the NPR app or on this public radio station. This is Morning Edition from NPR News. I'm Leila Fadel.
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10: And I'm Josh Hakala. Thanks for getting up early with me here on 89.1 WEMU, your community NPR station. We've got more from Morning Edition coming up next, right after a check of the latest news headlines, which includes the Ann Arbor City Council approving a pilot program for an unarmed response team. And the Ann Arbor Teachers Union casts a rare no-confidence vote for two school board members. We'll have details on that coming up in about 4 minutes. And it's a big Tuesday morning here on Morning Edition. You will hear from both candidates for Ann Arbor Mayor, Christopher Taylor and Yusuf Rabi. WEMU's Caroline McGregor will have 30-minute conversations with both candidates. The incumbent, Christopher Taylor, will be this hour at 6:31, followed by Yusuf Rabi at 7:31. And if you missed any part of those conversations throughout the morning, I know you've got a busy morning lined up. We will air them again at 8:31 and 9:31, respectively. That's all part of our coverage of the August 4th primary here on WEMU. And thanks so much for tuning in. And for those of you who didn't stay up last night in sports, the Detroit Tigers opened up a 3-game series at Wrigley Field with an 8-6 extra inning win over the Chicago Cubs. It was a wild one, and they will do it again tonight with Framber Valdez getting the start in Game 2 at Wrigley Field. Taking a look at the roadways in Washtenaw County, we have smooth sailing all the way around. No incidents to report. Out in Wayne County, there is an accident southbound I-275 at 7 Mile. There is a crash out on the right shoulder. Once again, southbound I-275 at 7 Mile. There's a crash on the right shoulder. Air quality-wise, we are in the orange, unhealthy for sensitive groups. It is currently at 103, so do take caution for if you, you know, wear a mask, whatever you need to do here in Washtenaw County. 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
11: Live from NPR News in Washington, I'm Janine Herbst. Defense Secretary Pete Hegseth will ask the Senate Appropriations Committee today for $350 billion to fund the Iran war. NPR's Quill Lawrence reports Hegseth will be on Capitol Hill as attacks between Iran and the U.S. are escalating.
12: U.S. forces have bombed Iranian military and infrastructure targets for 10 days running and have reinstated a naval blockade on Iran's ports and coastline. Iranian media reports scores of casualties. Iran has attacked U.S. bases around the region with missiles and drones, killing at least 3 U.S. service members since Friday. This week, the Department of Defense divulged that at least 100 U.S. troops have been injured in the last 2 weeks, most of whom returned to service. The Pentagon hasn't briefed the press since May, and the hearing today will be the first chance for senators from both parties to ask Hegseth publicly about the depletion of U.S. military munitions, safety of troops in the region, and how the U.S. plans to resolve the war. Quill Lawrence, NPR News.
11: President Trump meets with Lebanon's president today in Washington as the State Department tries to push forward a peace process between Israel and Lebanon. As NPR's Michelle Kellerman reports, the U.S. is trying to give Lebanon's president a boost.
13: Secretary of State Marco Rubio says he thinks it will be a good meeting at the White House, and President Joseph Aoun will be able to return to Lebanon and say he's getting real results for his people, not Hezbollah or Iran. At the moment, Israel controls much of southern Lebanon as it battles the Iranian-backed Hezbollah, which has been firing rockets across the border into Israel. The U.S. has negotiated what are called pilot zones to allow Lebanon to reestablish sovereignty in several areas in the south. Rubio says the U.S. is also talking to Lebanon about international investments and resuming flights from the U.S. Michelle Kellerman, NPR News, the State Department.
11: Tropical Storm Bertha is churning slowly northward off the southeast coast in the Atlantic. The National Hurricane Center says the storm, with maximum sustained winds of 50 miles an hour, is about 110 miles southwest of Panama City, Florida, and some 170 miles east of Mobile, Alabama. This as officials in New Orleans start preparing for possible landfall tomorrow. Randy Heyman is the executive director of the New Orleans Sewerage and Water Board.
14: We take all events seriously and are prepared to enhance staffing levels across the utility to ensure that all teams are coordinated, positioned, and equipped to respond as conditions evolve.
11: Bertha formed in the Gulf of Mexico late yesterday, and tropical storm watches and warnings are up for parts of the Gulf Coast. World financial markets, Asian markets mixed by the close, the Nikkei up 3.2%. 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
10: With WEMU News, I'm Josh Hakala. The Ann Arbor City Council has approved a pilot program for an unarmed response team. WEMU's Kevin Murchard reports.
16: The Supportive Resources and Outreach Teams, or SPROUT, will coordinate with Washtenaw County Community Mental Health. The program will establish a pair of two-person teams of non-sworn unarmed clinicians to respond to non-emergency calls of residents in crisis. Police Chief Andre Anderson says they'll work well with officers who are trained to deal with such circumstances.
17: That's the benefit of having these trained police officers have with them a clinician that will come and actually work in tandem to provide the individual the appropriate resources.
16: Supportive Connections Director Jonathan Lay says the pilot will run until they're comfortable with a model before it is expanded. I'm Kevin Murchard.
10: The Ann Arbor Education Association has voted no confidence in school board members Susan Schmidt and Susan Basquette. It's the first time the teachers' union has made such a vote regarding sitting trustees. AAEA President Fred Klein says it was not an easy decision, but the two gave educators no choice.
18: Both of these trustees have consistently defended the district's failure to invest competitively in educator salaries and benefits. Rather than championing the professionals who work directly with students every day, they repeatedly justified the school district's budget decisions.
10: Both Schmidt and Basquette's terms expire this year. Late Monday, Schmidt formally announced she's stepping aside and won't be running for re-election. The deadline to file is 4 p.m. on Tuesday. The AAEA did vote to endorse the passage of the district's sinking fund millage renewal on the August primary ballot. Officials continue to investigate the sources of the Cyclospora outbreak, severely impacting Michigan, now with concerns over false positive results. Dee Morrison spoke with a food safety expert advising restaurants and local chefs amid the confusion.
19: With over 6,000 people sickened in Michigan alone, restaurants are struggling with consumer anxiety about eating out and shifting health advisories about safe produce handling. Sean Kohlhouse is a chef and owner of Culinary Cultivation in Grand Rapids, a staffing, consulting, and food safety certification provider. He says chefs are adapting menus, following advisories for handling produce, and swapping out pre-washed bagged salad mixes, but he warns no raw vegetable is completely safe until the outbreak source is confirmed.
20: I love my salads, but right now I'm kind of staying away from that, and I might choose something that's a little bit different. I might go with like a cooked kale.
19: Kohlhaas advises cooking greens to at least 158 degrees to kill the parasite. I'm Dee Morrison.
10: In the WEMU weather forecast today, mostly cloudy with some afternoon sunshine. We'll have a chance of afternoon rain showers, possibly a thunderstorm. Breezy with some gusty winds mixed in. Highs in the mid-80s. Tonight, mostly clear with a chance of rain showers early in the evening. Still breezy with overnight lows in the mid-50s. And tomorrow, mostly sunny and breezy with highs in the mid-70s. 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
3: It's Morning Edition from NPR News. I'm Michelle Martin.
0: And I'm Layla Faldin. Good morning. There's now a new element of uncertainty in the U.S. war with Iran.
3: For 10 days, the two sides have exchanged strikes as Iran continues to assert control over the Strait of Hormuz. Now, Yemen's Iranian-backed rebels say they will blockade another waterway on the other side of Saudi Arabia on the Red Sea.
0: With me now is NPR's Emily Fang, who is in Tel Aviv to talk about this. Emily, good morning.
21: Good morning, Layla.
0: So tell us more about this threat of a blockade. Where would it be?
21: So it would be in this waterway called the Bab al-Mandeb Strait. It connects the Red Sea to the Gulf of Aden and ultimately the Indian Ocean on one end. And on the other, the Suez Canal all the way up to the Mediterranean Sea. And this strait lets Saudi Arabia, which is one of the biggest oil producers in the world, now get millions of barrels of oil a day out to the open ocean for export. And it needs this strait, especially because another waterway, the Strait of Hormuz, has been effectively closed by the U.S.-Iran war. So any Houthi blockade would rattle energy markets even more and raise energy prices even higher.
0: Wow. Just remind people, Emily, for people who don't pay close attention to this, who the Houthis are.
21: They are a Yemeni Shiite militant group. They're aligned with the militant group Hamas. They're supportive of Hezbollah in Lebanon and the regime in Iran. And you may remember them from when they were attacking ships in the Red Sea and snarling up logistics lines there. Yemen is where Saudi Arabia had intervened in a civil war against the Houthis. But then this month, Saudi Arabia crossed a four-year ceasefire with the Houthis by firing missiles at a major airport in Yemen's capital. Saudi Arabia has not acknowledged these strikes. But this week, a Houthi spokesperson declared a blockade. Let's listen to his video statement.
1: وفق معادلة الحصار بالحصار.
21: So here he says the blockade on Saudi ships was, quote, a siege for a siege, basically retaliation, you know, an eye for an eye. Any Houthi blockade, if successful, is going to test Gulf state unity against the Houthis, against Iran, and it's going to further test energy supply chains. Saudi Arabia and other Middle Eastern countries around it have been exploring pipeline projects so they can ferry oil over land instead of by water. But Leila, those pipelines will take years to build.
0: And what about Iran? What's the latest from there?
21: U.S. CENTCOM said they struck Iran overnight again in a 10th round of consecutive attacks. Iran has been pounding countries which host American military bases and infrastructure as a result, especially Bahrain and Kuwait, but also Jordan, where at least two American service members were killed last Friday. A third is still missing. So in total, that brings us to at least 17 service members who have been killed so far in this war. The Pentagon says 427 people have been injured. Iran's government says 3,000 people there have been killed in this war. But amongst all this death and destruction, there's still some efforts at diplomacy. Iran's foreign minister said on state television this week, ending a war is possible, quote, through total military victory or through negotiations. And it's also said that it's received offers of diplomacy, but has not specified exactly what those are. And then U.S. Secretary of State Marco Rubio said the U.S. has also received some signals Iran wants to negotiate, but he's noted a split in Iran's ruling echelon between those who want to keep fighting and those who want diplomacy.
2: They'll have to work out that split internally. We're going to continue to respond. If the door opens to diplomacy, if the guys that want to do something productive for Iran win and take control of that system or take control of the negotiations, that'll be a very positive development.
21: But then he added, that's just not where the U.S. and Iran are at this moment.
0: That's NPR's Emily Fang in Tel Aviv. Thank you, Emily.
21: Thanks, Leila.
3: For more on the widening fallout from the war on Iran, we turn to Frank Kendall. He served as Secretary of the Air Force in the Biden administration, after a number of other senior positions at the Department of Defense. Mr. Kendall, welcome. Thank you for joining us.
22: Thank you, Michelle. Good to be on the show.
3: So the renewed fighting between the U.S. and Iran over who controls the Strait of Hormuz has been going on for more than a week now. The strait is still not open again. Now we've just heard that there's another potential front. Do the U.S. and its allies have the means to break through a blockade on the Red Sea?
22: It's probably not the right way to think about it. The blockade, per se, you know, quote unquote, is really their threatening of ships that pass through that waterway, mostly with unmanned drones that they use to attack them, as they did during the Gaza conflict earlier. So this will make it too dangerous for shippers and insurers to send ships through that strait, those from Saudi Arabia at least. So it's not a traditional blockade, which you can talk about as being broken. It's more harassing fire, which is enough to prevent shippers, shipping companies and insurers from using the straits. So it effectively does become a blockade that way.
3: So do we have the means to address this?
22: We did before, and we can do it again. We can suppress this threat, but it's hard to eliminate it. Basically, launchers that look like trucks that are moved around and concealed are used. So we can defend against those attacks, and we can use our aircraft to go attack them. But suppress them so there are less of them. To eliminate them entirely is very difficult, though.
3: So let me ask about U.S. casualties. NPR has confirmed that the Pentagon has been withholding, I mean, at minimum, I think we can say fairly slow-walking, the number of injuries sustained by U.S. service members since the war in Iran started. Does this raise concerns for you about how the transparency of how this war is being conducted, as well as other things?
22: Yes, they do. I understand up to a degree the desire to not let the Iranians know how successful their attacks have been, how much damage they've done. But on the other hand, the American people do need to understand what's going on in this conflict and how it's proceeding from the point of view of both our losses or damage to U.S. installations and our allies. So there's a balance there that has to be struck. But this administration seems to have struck it very much on the side of providing essentially no information.
3: And is there any mechanism to compel that information?
22: Not really, if they keep it classified. Now, there are a lot of other sources that, besides the Department of Defense, there's overhead satellite imagery that's commercially available. There are witnesses on the ground and so on. So we do get some information from those sources.
3: I just want to go back to the fact that there have been two U.S. soldiers killed, another missing at an airbase in Jordan that was attacked by Iran, not to mention the casualties or the injured that we've just mentioned. I think a lot of listeners are wondering how this could happen to the world's strongest military. And I think the question becomes, did the U.S. not have time to harden all of its facilities, or did the people just not anticipate that this could occur?
22: I've been to many of those facilities. I visited all the Air Force facilities in the region. There are defenses for them. There is some degree of hardening. But I think the U.S., for about 30 years now, has had the opportunity to operate aircraft in particular with a lot of impunity. I was an Army Air Defense officer once upon a time, and those defense systems like Patriot can be effective, but they're not perfect. And some of the threats are going to get through. It's almost inevitable that they're going to be leakers. And we're consuming a lot of very expensive air defense missiles against some very cheap threats that are being set at us, small unmanned air vehicles that are not a great exchange ratio. So of the munitions that we've drawn down, I'm most concerned about Patriot and THAAD missiles that are used to defend against some of those threats. So I think we're probably at this point being a little careful about how many of those we use. And so that makes us a little bit more vulnerable as a result.
3: We have about 50 seconds.

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1: And this is 89.1 WEMU, your community NPR station. I'm Josh Hakala. Happy to be with you on this Tuesday morning. Coming up on Morning Edition, we will have a conversation with Salah Sorcer, who was detained by ICE and later released after a federal judge found he had substantial First Amendment retaliation claim. That's coming up next in about 2 minutes.
2: 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Morning sun streaming through the blinds? Oh, have I got a solo for that. On the Sunday Best, we know what time it is, and we've got the music to prove it. 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
1: 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Later this hour, we will have the first of two interviews with the candidates for Ann Arbor Mayor, Christopher Taylor and Yusuf Rabi. WEMU's Caroline McGregor will have a 30-minute conversation with both candidates. The incumbent, Christopher Taylor, will be on this hour at 6:31, followed by Yusuf Rabi at 7:31. Of course, if you are on the go this morning, if you miss any part of that, we will re-air them at 8:31 and 9:31, respectively. 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

0: Taking a look at the roadways in Washtenaw County, things moving along just fine in these early morning hours. No incidents to report. Weather-wise, we have got an unhealthy for sensitive groups. We're in the orange right now for air quality, so take precautions if you can. Cloudy skies across the county, every single place, 72 degrees, nice and even, and we're supposed to get up into the mid-80s later today. It's 621.
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2: This is Morning Edition from NPR News. I'm Michelle Martin.
3: And I'm Leila Fadel. On March 30th, Salah Sarsour started his day in Franklin, Wisconsin, planning to take his mom to the doctor. But when he walked out of the house, it became clear the day had other plans for him.
4: I saw this man, young man, coming toward me, and I saw like kind of a large gun next to him. I was kind of surprised what's going on. And immediately he approached me saying, "Are you Salah Sarsour?"
3: Soon, Sarsour says there were about a dozen cars parked in front of him. Some 20 officers got out of those cars.
4: One of them identified himself with badge saying, "Salah Sarsour, you're under arrest. I'm with ICE."
3: He was sure it had to be a mistake. He'd lived in the United States for over 30 years, has had a green card for most of that time. He's a respected leader at one of the largest mosques in Wisconsin and has a pristine record. He's also known in his community for his advocacy for Palestinian rights. And that advocacy, he says, is why the government is targeting him.
4: For me, it's very obvious. It's just because my activism and my stand with the human rights and just causes, and especially the cause of Palestine.
3: His lawyers say it's part of a trend by the government that started with the detention of college students last year who'd protested the war in Gaza. Sarsour was detained for 80 days, where he says he faced religious discrimination.
4: I requested for at least a prayer mat to have something clean under me when I pray. And they don't give me anything. Then I requested a Quran, and they don't have a Quran. They not allow us Muslim at all till I left to gather as Muslims and pray the Friday prayer, while they allowing Christians and other religion to gather and to do the weekly prayer together. I request to use the same place for Muslims, and they refused.
3: Last month, a Trump-appointed federal judge ordered Sarsour's release. The judge said Sarsour had raised a, quote, substantial First Amendment retaliation claim, and that Sarsour's speech on Palestinian rights is protected.
4: He gave me hope in the system. This judge make me feel, wait a minute, there's still righteous people, there's still fair people here in the system.
3: Sarsour was born in Ramallah in the Israeli-occupied West Bank, and his experiences as a teenager that the government has long known about are now part of the U.S. government's case to detain and eventually deport him. The Department of Homeland Security has called you a, quote, terrorist. They've pointed to two Israeli military court convictions, one for throwing Molotov cocktails and stones at the home of Israeli armed forces in 1989, and another in 1995, where you were convicted for attempting to hold weapons and ammunition. How do you respond to those accusations, the things they're calling you?
4: So I was arrested when I was 15 years old, or 15 and a half, from my house in El Bira, Ramallah. The Israeli soldiers came to my house with weapons, and they arrested me as a child from my house. They took me to the Israeli bad news prison there, and I went through full torture, actually. Even they threatened me with rape. Now, even the document, they made a sign, like as a child, imagine, 15 years old, they make me sign a document in Hebrew language. I don't understand a word of it. And right now, to be honest with you, I don't know what I signed in that year, 1988. And after that, the judge kept me in prison for 23 months. And even the American government and the American embassy, they learn about my situation. That's why they give me a waiver and they give me the green card, because they understood that I went through this tough situation in my childhood. It's not like something secret.
3: Yeah, I mean, that's in your court documents, actually, in the judge's decision to release you. He mentions that the United States government has been aware of these charges against Mr. Sarsour for 25 years, having considered them in 2000, 2008, 2010, and 2019 in evaluating Mr. Sarsour's eligibility for naturalization. For people who don't understand, the Israeli military courts try Palestinian civilians in areas that are Israeli military controlled, correct, under occupation?
4: 100%.
3: And human rights groups have documented abuses of the system, limited due process, and this has really faced scrutiny. Israel has defended the process. DHS also accused you of lying on your green card application. What do you say to that?
4: I explained this point with the immigration in many meetings. There's a question if I did any crime, and I wrote, no, I don't do any crime in the States. I have a very clean record in the States. I'm a businessman, family man, and a community person. So they brought it now as if I'm supposed to say no. However, I did or I went through what I went through in Palestine under the Israeli occupation. I don't have nothing to hide. I want to show the entire world, like as children, what we go through under the occupation. So they consider it lie. I don't know how it's lie, and I'm still fighting this.
3: Now, Salah Sarsour is back home with his family, which includes 6 children and 9 grandchildren. During our interview, you could hear one of his youngest grandchildren trying to get his attention.
4: They're so attached to me.
3: That's the problem. They are.
4: I'm trying to run away from them. I don't know where their mom going.
3: He says returning to his community, his family, has renewed his strength.
4: I want to continue the fight for the future again of my children and to continue what I'm doing in my community. I mean, with the support I have and love I have, I want to just continue the fight until hopefully justice will prevail and this case will end in the right direction.
3: Salah Sarsour is the president of the Islamic Society of Milwaukee. He's a father, a grandfather, and a community leader in Wisconsin. Thank you for speaking with us. I appreciate your time.
4: Thank you very much, Leila. I really appreciate it.
3: We reached out to the Department of Homeland Security for a response to what Salah Sarsour said about his treatment in detention. A DHS spokesperson wrote in part, quote, "Any accusation of discrimination by ICE agents is false." They also wrote, "Thanks to this court order, this public safety threat is now loose on our streets." We also reached out to the Israel Prison Service to ask about Sarsour's account of torture and being forced to sign a confession in a language he didn't understand. We have not heard back. Sarsour's next immigration hearing is scheduled for Wednesday. This is NPR News.
0: And this is 89.1 WEMU. Thanks for tuning in to Morning Edition. Coming up next, WEMU's Caroline McGregor will have a 30-minute conversation with Ann Arbor Mayor Christopher Taylor, who is running for re-election in the August 4th primary. That's in a little less than 2 minutes. And then Caroline will speak with his opponent, Yusuf Rabi, next hour at 7:31. And then on Morning Edition, Defense Secretary Pete Hegseth will appear on the Hill today. He's looking for a $350 billion funding boost as the war with Iran once again flares up with no end in sight. That's next hour on Morning Edition here on WEMU.
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0: Taking a look at the roadways in Washtenaw County, no incidents to report. Traffic moving along at posted speeds. Weather-wise, we've got cloudy skies all across the county. Everywhere, it's 72 degrees. And for the forecast for today, right now we've got air quality in the orange level. It's unhealthy for sensitive groups, so take precautions there. In the forecast, mostly cloudy with some afternoon sunshine. We'll have a chance of afternoon rain showers, possibly a thunderstorm. Breezy with some gusty winds, highs in the mid-80s. Tonight, mostly clear with a chance of rain early in the evening. Overnight lows in the mid-50s.
9: This is 89.1 WEMU, and the August 4th primary elections are right around the corner. In fact, absentee ballots are already being distributed and collected to registered voters, and we are now looking at one of the most closely watched races in the region. This is the Democratic primary race for mayor of Ann Arbor. Today, we'll be speaking with both of those candidates. Christopher Taylor is the incumbent mayor, seeking re-election for what will be his final term. Youssef Rabi is a self-described democratic socialist and currently serves as a member of the Washtenaw County Board of Commissioners. Next hour, we will talk with Youssef Rabi for 30 minutes, but right now, I'd like to welcome Christopher Taylor to the studios of 89.1 WEMU.
10: It's my great pleasure to be here. Thanks for having me.
9: Thank you so much. This is now your 12th year as mayor of Ann Arbor, and as we draw closer to the primary, things have become a bit more contentious with your opponent, Youssef Rabi. To start off, though, tell me first of all what you're most proud of and what you feel that you have yet to achieve. Why are you running again?
10: I'm running again because I'm incredibly excited about the work that we are doing as a municipal organization and what we're accomplishing, as a community. First and foremost, we as a municipal organization always provide basic services. That is first and foremost, improving basic services, enhancing quality of life. That is our goal and our mission, and that's what I'm excited about. We make sure the water's clean, that the firefighters show up in a flash, that the parks are well maintained, the trash is picked up, the recycling's recycled, etc. That's what we're doing, and I'm excited about that project, and I don't think that it can be overestimated, the importance of that within a community. But also, I'm incredibly proud about the work that we're doing on affordability. Particularly, we all know that America is in an affordability crisis, and even the United States Congress recognizes that in America that means a housing crisis and a housing supply crisis, and we're addressing that on a number of different levels. I'm proud of the work that we're doing with respect to affordable housing. We are, as a result of the affordable housing millage passed in 2020, we have in the pipeline or have built 1,200 units of new permanent affordable housing throughout the city. That is going to triple the affordable housing in the city of Ann Arbor that we have. And that's foundational. That's going to mean so much for so many people who work in Ann Arbor who can't live here. But we also know that not everybody qualifies for income-qualified housing. And so we are working hard to protect renters with rights to renew, with cost transparency, etc. But we also know that housing supply is a broader problem than just affordability, just rentals. And so we have our comprehensive land use plan for affordability. The comprehensive land use plan envisions more housing downtown, more housing on transit corridors, and duplexes and triplexes throughout our neighborhoods. This is a plan that will enable more housing throughout the city, more housing diversity, more units where at different income levels, enabling people who work in Ann Arbor to live in Ann Arbor, seniors to downsize, young people to move home, divorced couples to stay. I'm excited about that work, and that's why I'm running.
9: So both you and your opponent acknowledge the need for more affordable housing, and you've just mentioned the city's comprehensive land use plan, and this aims to change zoning restrictions to increase density in the city. Youssef Rabi says Ann Arbor has become completely unaffordable for the working class. He doesn't believe in trickle-down housing and would like to see more low-income public housing. He says he's not in favor of large subsidies or public land deals for private developers. He says the public is paying an awful lot in taxes and rent, but not getting services. He says the infrastructure is crumbling. What is your response to those concerns of his?
10: Let's get to roads. With respect to roads, we have over the last 4 years invested $220 million in our roads, an unprecedented acceleration of resurfacings, reconstructions. We're also making sure that our roads are safe for everyone. Our roads are, you know, are need to be safe for all users, and I'm committed to that. We have, you know, the roads are a decades-long problem. We get most of our road money from the state, and we are taking unprecedented steps to improve. If you look around Ann Arbor, you will see a lot of orange cones because you can't fix the roads without fixing the roads. With respect to housing generally, if you're interested in more public housing, sit back and watch. We are tripling our affordable housing over the next 5 years. That is unprecedented. We are doing that because, you know, I led the effort to pass the affordable housing millage in 2020, something that my opponent sat on the sidelines for. And that is enabling us to take tremendous steps to have people who work in Ann Arbor to live in Ann Arbor, for people who are unhoused to have a place to live. This is crucial for our future as a city. But first and foremost, I'd also say that it is not a solution for everyone. The solution for everyone is more housing for everyone, because not everybody qualifies for affordable housing. You need to make below $53,000 a year as an individual in order to qualify for affordable housing. If you want tradespeople to live in the city, if you want firefighters to live in the city, you want teachers to live in the city, you need to allow more market housing. And that is exactly what we're doing. This is not fantasy. This is not pie in the sky. This is established in the literature. It's established in the experience of other jurisdictions. We need to allow more housing downtown, more housing on transit corridors, and duplexes and triplexes, legalize them in the neighborhoods where they already exist. I'm excited about this work. With respect to taxes, I'm the only candidate who has pledged that I will not raise your property taxes. I know that taxes are high in our city. They're high because our property values are high. And I'm committed to holding the line. I'll also say, if we do nothing, the problem will get worse. And that's a crucial difference. If we do nothing, if we don't allow more housing, like the demand in Ann Arbor will continue to persist, will continue to drive prices high. We can't afford to build more affordable housing than we're already doing. We're tripling it. We can't ignore the fact that people who don't qualify for affordable housing need a place to live. And so, you know, those are major differences.
11: Your opponent has said that if he becomes mayor, affordable housing would increase greatly under his leadership. What's the difference here? Why does he say that when you say that you're already working on these projects that you've mentioned?
10: Over the next 5 years, we are going to triple the amount of affordable housing in the city of Ann Arbor. The notion that we can go faster than that, that we can accelerate that, is a fantasy. There is not money, land, or opportunity for that to occur. We're tripling affordable housing in the city of Ann Arbor, 330 units across the street from the public library, 60 units kitty corner to People's Food Co-op, 200-plus units out Commerce, 209 units kitty corner to Briarwood. People are going to live here. This will be transformational. The idea that we can build even more housing by borrowing based upon the rents paid by the people who live in affordable housing is a fantasy. It just doesn't math. We don't have the land for it. We don't have the resources for it. We are already taking transformational steps. It's real world. There are shovels in the ground. There will be shovels in the ground. If you want affordable housing, you need to figure out ways to pay for it. And that's exactly what I've done.
11: This is 89.1 WEMU, and we are talking with Christopher Taylor. He's the incumbent in the Democratic primary race for Ann Arbor mayor. I'm Caroline McGregor, and next hour you'll hear from his opponent, Youssef Rabi. I want to ask you a little bit more about the comprehensive land use plan.
10: Yeah.
11: What do you say to residents who are upset about its passage, those who say the cost of living has displaced certain residents, particularly minority communities? Gentrification is mentioned, home prices rising faster, condominiums replacing homes in the Water Hill neighborhood. What do you say to those residents who are critical of the comprehensive land use plan in this regard?
10: I say that I recognize those are problems, and those are exactly the problems that the comprehensive land use plan is designed to counter. The problems that that folks identify, rising prices, dislocation, that's the result of the current condition. That's the result of extremely high housing demand in the city, largely as a result of university expansion, and its combination with restrictive zoning that puts a limit on housing supply. supply and demand is real, and it exists here in the city. And it means that people want to live here, and they will compete to do so. And the Comprehensive Land Use Plan recognizes that. It is a plan designed to accomplish affordability, equity, and sustainability. And allowing more housing in our downtown, allowing more housing on transit corridors, allowing gentle density in our neighborhoods, duplexes and triplexes, this will increase housing supply. By its nature, these units will be smaller. They will be available to people at a variety of income levels. This has happened in other jurisdictions, and I believe it will happen here in the city. So I recognize these challenges, but the challenges are a result of decades of inaction when it comes to housing supply. It's a problem that the United States Congress of all groups has recognized as a problem. But in Ann Arbor, we're doing something about it. We're tripling our affordable housing, income qualified housing, and we have a vision to allow more housing for more people in the city so that seniors can find a place to downsize, young people can move home, divorced couples can live near the school. We need more housing. And the Comprehensive Land Use Plan is a measured, forward-looking way to accomplish that goal.
11: What is your response to Yusuf Rabi's criticism of the city's plans to repurpose the Klein's Lot and 415 West Washington for the construction of luxury condos? He says it's not using the land appropriately.
10: First off, I recognize and am proud to have been a driving force on the use of city land for affordable housing. The parking lot, Kitty Corner, to People's Food Co-op, now it's affordable housing. The parking lot across the street from the library will be 330 units of new permanent affordable housing in our downtown. Other areas throughout the city as well, where we can deploy affordable housing on city land, we do. With respect to the Klein's Lot, just talk to Jennifer Hall, the head of the Housing Commission. Not all city land is suitable for affordable housing. This land is best used for the purpose that's designated, that is housing and substantial ground floor retail. In addition, you know, we are going to be able to, you know, utilize the proceeds of the sale for some substantial projects that are currently unfunded. We all know that the Delana Center is overwhelmed, and that has an effect on the people who live there, crucially, but also the people who are proximate in our downtown. We know it's overwhelmed because it is the only such shelter in the county. The Washtenaw Shelter Association knows and wants to build a shelter towards the east. We're going to use some of the funding from the Klein's Lot to help them accomplish that goal. It'll be good for the folks who reside, who find shelter at Delana's, if their support networks are better attuned to the east. And it'll also be good for the downtown and proximate areas to take some of the pressure off, because we do know that that's an issue.
11: All right, thank you. Moving on to energy, DTE, we're going to talk about a few entities here. Ann Arbor for Public Power is, of course, working out the final stages of a proposal to purchase the city's electrical grid from DTE, and this would create a publicly owned utility. The hopes to collect enough signatures to place this on the November ballot. Meanwhile, Ann Arbor voters authorized, of course, the creation of the city's new sustainable energy utility. That was passed, or voters approved that in November last year. The city has so far installed solar panels and batteries on about 100 homes, I believe, in the Bryant neighborhood. And this SEU is going to provide 100% renewable, affordable, and reliable energy to those who opt in, but it's supplemental to DTE. Am I correct in saying that you've referred to DTE as a cancer on our society? And the reason I bring this up is that your challenger, Yusuf Rabi, says a complete shift to a municipalized power grid is necessary because DTE prioritizes profits over customers and uses campaign contributions to influence politicians. Why is it not an option to shift away completely from DTE? I know that you've mentioned several reasons in the past.
10: If we are starting our society over again, there's no question that the electric utility ought to be municipally owned. The challenge, of course, is that we are not starting society over again. Cities in Michigan that have an electric utility, Lansing, Traverse City, et cetera, they started all their utilities, or they took over their utilities basically in the Coolidge administration, years and years, decades ago. If we were to take over the DTE's electric grid here in the city. It would require the city to purchase the infrastructure in its existing condition to the tune of hundreds of millions of dollars. DTE also has, by law, a perpetual right to service electricity to the city. If we were to seize that, it would require the city to purchase that perpetual profits interest from DTE to the tune of hundreds of millions of dollars. All this, too, would occur after decade-plus of profoundly contentious litigation, which would cost the city millions and millions of dollars, tens of millions, reasonably. And so the bottom line, and then once we took over the utility, we would not have the expertise to run it because we'd be going from zero to 100. And that's just functionally not practical. I mean, I'm here for affordability. I'm here to be a wise steward of city resources, a wise steward of folks, you know, hard-earned money. And we do not have hundreds of millions of dollars to buy the infrastructure, hundreds of millions of dollars to pay for the profits interest, and we don't have the tens of millions of dollars to fight DTE for a decade plus to get these things. The bottom line is that we have a path to successful, affordable, sustainable public power in the city of Ann Arbor, and that is the sustainable energy utility. 100% renewable, reliable, affordable energy, 100 homes in our Bryant neighborhood this year, 1,000 citywide next year. This is a way where residents can get first in, first out, renewable, reliable electricity, overlays DTE, and it for people who want it, they'll have solar on their roofs, batteries on in the back, and their electricity bills will show the difference.
11: We continue our conversation with Chris Taylor on 89.1 WEMU, and I am Caroline McGregor. Taylor is the incumbent in the Democratic primary for Ann Arbor, and next hour we will hear from his opponent, Youssef Rabi. On to the matter of the American Federation of State, County, and Municipal Employees, the AFSCME union contract. They've been working without a contract since the start of 2026, and they're engaged in an ongoing dispute with the city over cost of living increases. You have stated that the city reached out to AFSCME over a year ago to begin negotiations, but I believe you stated the union's requests were unrealistic. And I believe they asked for a 12% cost of living wage in the first year, the second year, and the third year, correct?
10: That's correct.
11: And additional economic benefits layered on top of that. And your statement at the time, I believe, was it's just not sustainable. But Youssef Rabi, your opponent, he's now been endorsed by the union. Were you surprised that they endorsed him?
10: I was not. First off, I will yield to no one in my praise, gratitude, admiration, and for the folks who work in the city of Ann Arbor. Anybody who has watched me knows that I constantly, you know, give full and due respect to city and to city workers in word and in deed. Everything that we do as a city, we do by the hard work of our staff. Anytime you hear an elected official talking about the things that we've done, it is in many respects stolen valor. At the same time, I also, you know, understand that we as a municipal organization need to be sustainable. We need to be able to we can't borrow to pay our staff. We can't promise one group a 35% increase over the course of a three-year contract plus additional economic terms and then not turn around and provide that same benefit to others plus additional economic terms. And so where's the money coming for that? Like, are we going to borrow it? Like, are we going to raise taxes for it? Are we going to cut services for it? Like, there is not money to accomplish that. And when, you know, the business agent told us in both word and deed that getting a contract done was not on his agenda, was not a priority of his. It takes two to accomplish a goal. When the union kept hewing to 12%, 12%, 12% plus additional economic terms, we can't agree to that. That is not sustainable. We have a duty to provide services over the long term to the residents of the city, and we can only do that within our means. And that's where it is. I look forward to working with the union going forward. I look forward to mediation, where hopefully we'll have a good and productive conversation. But the bottom line is the long-term position of 12%, 12%, 12%, plus additional economic benefits is simply not sustainable.
11: And that's something that Ravi supports. He actually supports those contract demands. But you say that's not sustainable. On to data centers. Washtenaw County continues to attract an increasing number of data center sites, both current and proposed. There's Selene, Oracle, and OpenAI are constructing a data center for their artificial intelligence project, Stargate, in Ypsilanti Township, the University of Michigan in Los Alamos. A national lab planned to build a data center for nuclear weapons research. Now, although no data centers are currently being developed in Ann Arbor, of course, the land size comes to mind, Ravi has expressed that these data centers are now finding ways to infiltrate or pivot into smaller cities. In other words, some of these hyperscale data center companies, they're noticing communities are pushing back, but now they're trying to, you know, they're trying to infiltrate our cities with smaller sized data centers. Do you have any concerns about this occurring in Ann Arbor?
10: We will never have a data center in the city of Ann Arbor. The data centers go where the land is cheap. The land is not cheap in the city of Ann Arbor. The highest and best use of land in the city of Ann Arbor on the private market is housing. And that's what I'm looking to accomplish. I know that we have an affordability crisis here in the city. And our affordability crisis in Ann Arbor is a housing crisis. And we're doing something about that. Expanding affordable housing, tripling it over the next 5 years, and working to allow more housing in our downtown, our transit corridors, and duplexes and triplexes throughout neighborhoods. This is the way that we are working hard to accomplish affordability here in the city. Data centers are not going to be part of Ann Arbor's future.
11: And this is why you do not support a moratorium. Is that correct?
10: It is not a necessity here in the city. We will not have a data center in our city.
11: All right. Onto the testy subject of campaign financing. A recent dark money mailer was sent out attacking Youssef Rabi. This included what he termed as several inaccurate accusations. You've stated none of these were linked to your campaign. Rabi has said he's no connection to any dark money groups. You've also pointed people to a list of contributors on your website, and you've no idea where these mailers are coming from. Is this an effort by outside groups trying to influence Ann Arbor politics?
10: So I guess I'll say a couple of things. Number one, I'll reiterate, I have nothing to do with these mailers. I have nothing to do with these mailers. I condemn dark money. The role of Citizens United and money in politics has been terrible for American democracy, and that is up and down the line. I'm committed to transparency. On my website, you'll see every person who's contributed to my campaign. Crucially, and more importantly, you will see my plans for the city of Ann Arbor. You will see what I hope to accomplish for the people as their mayor. In stark contrast to my opponent's website, you will see 7.5, 12 sentences on the issues. Like, it's air. There are no plans on his website.
11: None at all.
10: Look at his website and see.
11: I have.
10: Yeah, I mean, are those plans or are those platitudes? Look at the issues page. I mean, you've pushed back to me. I'll push back to you.
11: Absolutely.
10: You look at the website. See what it says. Are those plans? Are those platitudes? I'll also say, again, I have nothing to do with these mailers. I gather they come from a group in Lansing. Maybe someone in Lansing has a beef with him over the course of their service. But I'll also say, and you're a journalist, are the mailers true? I've looked at some of the votes with particularity, votes with respect to the Humane Society, and I was surprised by what I learned. As folks who've been watching me over the course of my service, they know that I vote and support the Humane Society up and down the line. For years, I have voted in line with Humane Society's goals and aspirations policy directions within the city. A vote to defund, a vote to, against funding for cat shelters, a vote to against, advocating the state minimum for funding to the Humane Society, knowing that the state minimum permits kill upon capture for cats, knowing that the state minimum permits capture for dogs and then killing after 7 days, that's the state minimum. The votes against anything more than the state minimum, to my mind, was quite surprising.
11: It's a pretty big accusation. The fingers were pointed at your campaign by Rabi's campaign with regard to these mailers, but as of yet, nobody has got to the bottom of it. But are you surprised by the negative tone this campaign has taken?
10: I have been in politics, and mayor's a part-time job in the city of Ann Arbor. Most of my time is spent as a lawyer. Involved in public service, I know that things get testy in the course of a campaign. People say things up and down the line. You know, I don't hold my opponent responsible for the constant lies that are told about me on Nextdoor and by his supporters. It's not reasonable for my opponent to hold me responsible for things that anybody says besides me. I'll also say, having raised the issue of these mailers, I would ask you as a journalist to determine whether the statements in the mailers are accurate.
11: Absolutely. And we are actually trying to get to the bottom of it. And as soon as we do, we will. But okay. we haven't yet. So
10: all right.
11: So I had to ask you.
10: No. Well, I don't know the accuracy of them either. Their source is one thing. The content is another thing. Mm-hmm.
11: No, that's fair. That's absolutely fair. I want to ask you about Concordia. The subject of property taxes comes to mind with U of M. You have stated that because the University of Michigan was created by the state constitution, they don't have to ever follow city law. They have the power of eminent domain, and they can buy or seize property if they want. They don't have to follow rules or pay taxes, which you have stated it makes it very rough from a negotiation perspective. How is the city's relationship with the University of Michigan now? Is it somewhat strained because the city doesn't want them to buy Concordia? How do you foresee things going in the future?
10: It's important, I think, when talking about the relationship between the city of Ann Arbor and the University of Michigan, that the predicates that you've described are crucial to understand, because we've got to work in the real world here. We're not here to talk about fantasy. We're here to talk about the real world. And the real world, universities created by the state constitution, they can buy what they want, seize what they want, and when they take it or buy it, they don't have to follow any of our rules. That is the basis of our relationship. Fantasies about what you want, somebody's going to get the university to do one way or the other, it's just not based on reality. But what is true is that we continue, despite differences with respect to Concordia, et cetera, we continue to have a positive and constructive and forward-looking relationship with the University of Michigan, because we understand that the University of Michigan is vital to the community, and that the city of Ann Arbor, the university recognizes that the city of Ann Arbor is vital to the success of the University of Michigan. And so we continue to work with them on projects of common interest. We continue to talk with them about how their actions benefit or create challenges for the city, the community, or the municipal organization. And they are interested in those conversations. They don't always concur. They don't always take the exact path that we would like. But nevertheless, they recognize their role in the community, and they recognize that they're stewards, and so they are they operate on their own lights, but they also operate with that in mind.
11: Mayor Taylor, thank you so much for joining us today. Is there anything else that you would like to add?
10: I guess I'd just like to say this. I'm incredibly excited about the work that we do as an organization, as a community. We have our challenges, and they are apparent, but they are a result either of, the miseries of late-stage capitalism, or they are a result of our success. There isn't a city in the Michigan, Midwest, basically anywhere, that wouldn't trade their problems for ours. Our problems result from Ann Arbor having an amazing quality of life. We have people that want to move here. We have businesses that want to open here. This means that we have high demand. We have high housing prices. And I know that this is a challenge, and I'm working hard to meet that challenge. I'm doing so by tripling affordable housing, by expanding housing for folks at all income levels throughout the city, and also constantly making sure that we as a municipal organization are poised to do the careful, boring, everyday work of government so that people can live on with their lives. We do our work best when it's in the background. And, you know, I'm excited about the project of simple good government. And, you know, that is, that's something that we're working on.
11: All right. Thank you for making time to discuss the issues with us today.
10: You bet.
11: That is Chris Taylor. He's the incumbent candidate in the Ann Arbor mayoral Democratic primary race. We just spent 30 minutes with Christopher Taylor, and in the next hour, we will do the same with his opponent, Youssef Rabi. Primary elections will be held on Tuesday, August 4th. We'll be following this race and much more in the lead-up to Election Day, and then the WEMU news team will provide you election results and reaction after the votes are all counted. I'm Caroline McGregor, and this is your community NPR station, 89.1 WEMU, Ypsilanti.
12: Live from NPR News in Washington, I'm Janine Herbst. President Trump wants to impose 50% tariffs on an array of Canadian goods. It's both retaliation for Canada itself retaliating against U.S. tariffs. It's also part of an attempt to reimpose tariffs after the U.S. Supreme Court ruled many unlawful earlier this year. NPR's Daniel Kurtzleben has more.
13: The new action by the White House constitutes a high tariff on goods from one of the U.S.'s biggest trading partners. The new fees are set to take effect in a month. The White House says Canada is among the only countries, along with China, to retaliate against U.S. tariffs, and that these latest levies are in response to the continued Canadian retaliation on goods like U.S. liquor and automobiles. The new 50% fees apply to a variety of goods, including food and agriculture products, and also some types of wood. However, there is still a month until they take effect, meaning there is still time to negotiate. Danielle Kurtzleben, NPR News.
12: Arizona is the one state holding primaries today, giving a look into voter sentiment in a state where Republicans narrowly outnumber Democrats and independents. The GOP will try to flip the governor's office this fall, which Democrat Katie Hobbs won narrowly, while Democrats hope to pick up a couple of U.S. House seats in the swing state. Cameron Sanchez from member station KJZZ has more.
14: For Democrats, we've heard a lot about opposition to President Trump, and some voters do relate that to the cost of living. I spoke with Dorothy Garcia at her home in Scottsdale, Arizona, while I was tagging along with a Democratic candidate.
15: Medical, schools, taxes, the water bill, light bill, electricity, things like that, yeah. The richer you are, the more you get, the poorer you are, the less you get.
14: For some Republicans, I do think the border, and since we're a border state, and immigration still remains a top issue, but there is concern that if Democrats win Congress, they'll allow too much immigration in their view.
12: Cameron Sanchez reporting. In Mississippi, funeral services were held for Nolan Wells yesterday. He's the 18-year-old who was found dead 2 weeks ago off the coast. Elise Gregg of the Gulf States Newsroom and Mississippi Public Broadcasting has more.
16: Wells's funeral was a time to mourn and a call to justice, with the investigation ongoing and many key details still missing. Wells, who was black, traveled to Horn Island with friends for Independence Day and was the only one who didn't return. The Reverend Al Sharpton, who officiated the funeral, is one of several civil rights leaders working with the family.
17: For an 18-year-old young man to no longer be with us, we want answers. And I think that for the family, the closure can come if there is justice.
16: Filmmaker Tyler Perry paid for the funeral and is working with Sharpton to offer a $100,000 reward for new information regarding Wells' death. For NPR News, I'm Elise Gregg in Ocean Springs, Mississippi.
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0: With WEMU News, I'm Josh Hakala. For the first time, the Ann Arbor Teachers Union has voted no confidence in school board members Susan Basquette and Susan Schmidt. WEMU's Kevin Murchard reports.
19: The Ann Arbor Education Association took the vote Sunday during a special meeting. Union President Fred Klein says members did not make the move lightly. He says both trustees have been significant obstacles to much-needed reforms.
20: Members have said that repeatedly the trustees, Schmidt and Basquette, have demonstrated hostility toward AAEA members and at times even toward their fellow board members. And that pattern has made productive collaboration increasingly difficult.
19: Both Basquette and Schmidt's terms are up this year. Schmidt has announced she isn't running for re-election this November. The filing deadline is 4 p.m. Tuesday. The AAEA did endorse the passage of the district sinking fund millage renewal. I'm Kevin Murchard.
0: The city of Ann Arbor is establishing a pilot program for unarmed response teams. The program is in collaboration with the Washtenaw County Community Mental Health. It will consist of two pairs of trained clinicians who will respond to non-emergency calls. They'll work in tandem with police to keep incidents from becoming dangerous. City Council member Cynthia Harrison says the program has been needed for a long time.
1: Getting here took years of work. Staff visited programs in cities like Durham and Atlanta and Denver and others to learn from the people who built them.
0: Police Chief Andre Anderson says officers have been trained to better deal with residents experiencing a mental health crisis. He says working with clinicians in the field will benefit his department as well as the community. A bill before a Michigan Senate committee would end an exception that allows minors to hide some medical information from their parents. Colin Jackson has more.
21: In some cases, like prenatal care, Michigan lets minors make their own medical decisions. It's meant to ensure safe care to kids possibly facing abuse or unsupportive families. But Republican State Representative Joseph Aragona says providers have used those exceptions to broadly ask parents to leave during exams. He sponsors the bill to repeal the exception.
22: It needs to be as easy as possible for that parent to give counsel to fully understand the facts of what's going on with their child. And unfortunately, through a number of confluence of laws, that's become more difficult.
21: The bill passed the Michigan House of Representatives last month. I'm Colin Jackson.
0: The Michigan Court of Appeals on Monday reversed two more convictions related to the 2020 plot to kidnap Governor Gretchen Whitmer. The decision follows an earlier precedent-setting ruling in a related case in which the judges determined that kidnapping does not count as a violent felony under Michigan law. The two terrorism convictions have been vacated and will be sent back to the county for further proceedings. Attorney General Dana Nessel calls the decision, quote, linguistic gymnastics, and says the cases will be appealed to the Michigan Supreme Court. This is WEMU News online at WEMU.org.
2: It's Morning Edition from NPR News. I'm Michelle Martin.
3: And I'm Leila Fadel. Lawmakers are seeking answers about the war in Iran from Defense Secretary Pete Hegseth today.
2: The White House is asking for a nearly $90 billion funding boost, most of that for military operations in Iran. In a few minutes, we'll speak with one of the senators set to question Hegseth, Democrat Chris Murphy of Connecticut. It's been more than 2 months since Hegseth testified on the Hill, and the Pentagon hasn't briefed reporters since May. Hegseth's appearance comes as President Trump travels to Delaware to receive the bodies of two U.S. soldiers killed in Jordan last week.
3: Here with more is Quill Lawrence from NPR's National Security Team. Good morning, Quill.
23: Good morning.
3: So what else do we know about the U.S. casualties at this point?
23: This Iranian attack on a joint U.S.-Jordanian air base on Friday killed two soldiers. Another is missing and believed dead. There was another drone-related casualty at a U.S. base in northern Iraq over the weekend. I spoke with three former U.S. military officials about this new and rapidly evolving reality of drone warfare. One of them was General Joseph Votel, who formerly led CENTCOM. He said the U.S. had built up power in the region by building these bases.
24: Our strength for the last several decades has been our forward deployment and our positioning across the Gulf that has reassured partners and put us in a position where we could be responsive to things. But now we are seeing that same advantage has turned into a little bit of a disadvantage in the face of missiles and especially drones. It has also highlighted a significant vulnerability.
23: So, like in Iraq and Afghanistan, the enemy had no real range or air power. But now in the age of drone warfare, Iran doesn't even really need an air force because its drones can travel 1,000 miles and hit U.S. bases all over the region.
3: Does it mean anything that after 3 months there were suddenly three, perhaps four casualties over the weekend? Has something changed?
23: Just that for 10 nights now, Iran and the U.S. have been escalating tit-for-tat bombardments. Iran has stepped up attacks. It's possible they just got lucky or that the U.S. had been very lucky so far. General Votel said that while any death is tragic, these numbers seem low considering the ways of missile and cheap armed drones that Iran's been throwing at these U.S. targets. Anyone comparing these wars to Iraq and Afghanistan, the casualties here are an order of magnitude smaller. and there aren't ground troops involved. But one similarity is that there isn't a clear cause or goal that can help the American people understand why these troops have died. You know, one of the service women who died on Friday, she was just 19.
3: That's so young. We mentioned the Pentagon hasn't briefed on the war since May. Is the Pentagon purposely withholding information from the public, including on the wounded?
23: A U.S. military official who is not authorized to speak publicly confirmed with NPR that the Defense Department has been slow-walking information on casualties. And just this week, the Pentagon spokesman admitted after questions from journalists that 100 service members have been injured in the last 2 weeks. He said the vast majority recovered quickly and went back to work. It's also not clear how much damage has been done to these bases. There's concern in Congress about the rapid depletion of U.S. munitions, which is something Hegseth is bound to get questions about today. Three former military officials I spoke with said that the Pentagon's poor communication has caused a lack of trust. One said, you know, they just don't have much credit. General Votel pointed out that it's not only credit with the American people and Congress, but the U.S. has been leaving key regional allies in the dark, and they're the ones who are bearing the brunt of all these Iranian attacks.
3: NPR's Quill Lawrence, thank you for your reporting, Quill.
23: Thank you.
2: One of the lawmakers who will question Defense Secretary Pete Hegseth later today is Senator Chris Murphy. He is a Democrat from Connecticut and a member of the Senate Appropriations Committee. Good morning, Senator.
4: Good morning.
2: So what are some of the questions you have for Defense Secretary Hegseth today?
4: Well, the first and most obvious question is, what is the end game? It appears that the war goals have been reduced to one, getting the Strait of Hormuz reopened. At this point, there seems to be no hope to significantly degrade their missile capacity or their drone capacity. And so right now, I think all that can happen is that Iran once again agrees to reopen the Strait of Hormuz. But their price is probably higher than it was a year ago. And one of the most important things we can do today is simply confirm that the administration has decided to narrow its war aims to simply getting that strait open. And we'll be asking the secretary what the price that they will be willing to pay to get that done.
2: NPR has confirmed a New York Times report that the Pentagon has withheld, or at the very least, slow-walked dozens of military injuries in this war. The administration argues that this is strategic. This is for operational security. What do you say to that?
4: Well, there's no excuse to withhold from the American public the full cost of this war. Obviously, the American people know what the cost is, as gas prices are back over $4 a gallon. Diesel prices and fertilizer prices are through the roof. We've seen the biggest increase in rate of bankruptcies for farms in the last 10 years over the course of the war. But the cost is also American lives. It's not just in those that have been killed, and that number is rising. It's also in those wounded, those lives that are permanently changed by the injuries of war that they'll bring back home. We also don't really have a great sense of the battle damage that's been done. There's reports now that, you know, we don't have the ability to protect our troops in theater because so much of our air defense and interceptor capability has been damaged by the Iranians, that the casualty numbers may be increasing at an exponential rate over the next few days and weeks because the Iranians are able to more easily pierce our air defenses as they have been substantially damaged by this campaign. So the worry is that these injuries and these deaths for troops are going to accelerate as we have less of an ability to protect them.
2: So I'm going to go back to this question of the appropriations, because you're on the Appropriations Committee. Analysts have been raising concern for months that the U.S. doesn't have enough missiles or interceptors to engage in a high-intensity conflict or a full-blown war, if we want to call it that. Do you share those concerns?
4: I do share those concerns, but it's not just a concern relative to this theater. Our other adversaries are watching us right now as we significantly deplete our missile stocks and our interceptor stocks. For instance, obviously we know that China is contemplating making a move at some point on Taiwan. Now, it'll be up to the American public as to whether the United States steps in and defends Taiwan. But there's a vulnerability, because if that conflict were to break out today, the United States doesn't have an ability to fight another front. It's going to take us maybe the better part of a decade to replenish the interceptor capacity and the missile capacity that we've lost. So this is not just about an exposure for U.S. troops in the Middle East. This is about a signal being sent to other adversaries around the world, like China, that it might be time for them to move. We've opened ourselves up to a massive vulnerability, not just in the region, but globally.
5: Well, isn't that a reason, then, why Congress should provide this supplemental defense funding?
4: Well, again, as I mentioned, the problem here is that we can't replenish our stocks in a way that will adequately protect our troops in the Middle East today. And the reality is they're going to use those munitions not to shore up our global defenses, but to continue the war in Iran. And the American people don't want this war. It's an illegal war. One of the only mechanisms that Congress has to stop an illegal, unpopular war is to deny the administration funding. And so for me, I am not going to support any additional funding that's going to be used to carry out a war that's making America less safe, that's getting thousands of people killed in the region, and is

0: I mean, right now, this is our only mechanism to end this war. And the American public have weighed in very clearly. They don't want this war to continue. They don't want to bear the cost of it. They don't want any more Americans to die. They don't want the Middle East to continue to spiral out of control. So if denying funding for this war is our only mechanism to end it, I think that's exactly what the American public wants to do.
1: That is Senator Chris Murphy of Connecticut. He is a Democrat. Senator, thank you.
0: Thank you.
1: I do want to mention that NPR has reached out to Senate Republicans for their perspectives on the war in Iran, and those invitations remain open.
2: Federal officials say a U.S. Army vet started a large fire, shot a pellet gun, and set off a firework outside a building where ICE has offices in New York City yesterday morning. Reporter Gwen Hogan says three people suffered minor injuries.
3: Federal authorities identified the man involved as 43-year-old Andrew Arabaka, who'd been in the Army where he worked as a Patriot missile mechanic in the early 2000s. The Department of Homeland Security is calling him an anti-ICE rioter, and federal charges against him are still pending. Videos posted to social media show a man dumping a bucket of liquid and lighting it on fire, followed by clouds of smoke. Arabaka was apprehended within minutes and quickly tackled to the ground by federal officers on scene. The attack happened outside 26 Federal Plaza, a towering government office building in Lower Manhattan. Inside, ICE has several floors of offices where immigrants can be arrested, as well as holding cells for immigrants after their arrests. James Barnicle, the assistant director of New York's FBI field office, told reporters yesterday Arabaka had a sign with him that read, "ICE off our streets," and yelled derogatory statements about ICE during his arrest.
4: Mr. Arabaka came armed with bad intentions. I will say that 26 Federal Plaza has long been a target of extremists, of terrorists. And today, the extremism was brought here.
3: The building has been the focal point of many protests since ICE arrests ramped up under President Donald Trump last year. But they've largely been peaceful. Of the three people who had minor injuries, Barnicle said two were government employees and one was a bystander, an immigrant trying to attend their court hearing. Arabaka is in federal custody, waiting to be charged. Information about a lawyer representing him wasn't available right away. For NPR News, I'm Gwen Hogan in New York.
5: 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I'm Josh Hakala. Thanks for being with me. A former member of the star-making hip-hop collective Odd Future, Sid, returns with a new solo album called Beard, a title inspired by the peach fuzz on her upper lip. We'll have that conversation coming up next on Morning Edition in about 2 minutes.
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5: 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Later this hour, we will have an in-depth interview with Yusuf Rabi, who is running for mayor of Ann Arbor. Rabi is a self-described Democratic Socialist and currently serves as a member of the Washtenaw County Board of Commissioners. He is running against incumbent Mayor Christopher Taylor. WEMU's Caroline McGregor will have a 30-minute conversation with Yusuf Rabi coming up at 7:31. And if you missed her conversation with Mayor Christopher Taylor, you can hear it again later this morning at 8:31. That's all part of our local coverage of the August 4th primary here on WEMU. Taking a look at the traffic right now in Washtenaw County, smooth sailing all the way around, no incidents to report, although in Wayne County there's a traffic issue if you're headed out that way on eastbound I-96 after I-275. There's a crash blocking the right lane and the right shoulder that's causing some trouble. Air quality-wise, we are in orange. We are at 106, unhealthy for sensitive groups, so take precautions there. 72 degrees and cloudy across Washtenaw County. We could get a chance of rain with temperatures in the mid-80s later today.
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0: I remember interviewing you years ago with the internet. And I remember seeing you very kind of introverted. Mm-hmm. Like maybe you kind of wish you were like a fly on the wall almost. Or maybe not even in the room in a lot of ways.
1: Yeah.
0: How did you get out of that?
1: Well, something that I thought about the other day is like, I feel like a lot of us, at least in my generation, I'll speak for millennials. We spent our 20s thinking that we were trying to find ourselves and figure out who we were, only to hit our 30s and realize what we've been doing is searching for acceptance of who we already were. And I think for me, that's manifested with this album, with this title, with, cause the truth is I am an introvert. It's just, there's a level of acceptance to it now. Whereas at one point I didn't know if I was an introvert or if I was just insecure.
0: I have trouble finding anything that's not a glowing review of what you've done as a solo artist and with the internet. Have you ever wondered why you were not on top 40 radio and why you're not more out there?
1: I've definitely like wondered that before. That's never been an intention of mine when it comes to making the music.
0: Is it because you're an openly gay black woman who doesn't conform to beauty standards to be attractive to cisgender men?
1: You know, that's very possible. I'm sure it has something to do with it. Sometimes it's true that the world, quote unquote, isn't ready for certain things. It could be that, for sure. Hey, girl, you're my diamond
0: ring. You give me everything. That is Syd. Her new solo album is titled Beard. Syd, thank you very much for coming in.
1: Thank you so much. Can't let you run
2: away. You're like my spring. This is NPR News.
3: And this is Morning Edition on 89.1 WEMU. I'm Josh Hakala. Thanks for being with me. Coming up next, WEMU's Caroline McGregor will have a 30-minute conversation with Ann Arbor mayoral candidate Yusuf Rabi, who is running against incumbent mayor Christopher Taylor in the August 4th primary. That's in a little less than 2 minutes. And if you missed her conversation with Mayor Taylor earlier this morning, we'll have it again at 8:31 here on WEMU. And then on Morning Edition, the Iranian-backed Houthi rebels have announced a maritime embargo against Saudi Arabia. Analysts say that could cause big problems.
4: If you saw a closure of the Red Sea in addition to a closure of the Strait of Hormuz, we would see potentially some overreaction from both oil markets and the broader economy.
3: We'll have the latest developments in the war with Iran. That is coming up next hour on Morning Edition. Taking a look at the roadways in Washtenaw County, everything moving along pretty well. We've got a slow spot developing on northbound US 23, right about 94 when people get on the highway there. And then everything else is doing okay. No incidents to report. Out in Wayne County, we've got eastbound I-96. There is a crash after I-275. The right lane and the right shoulder is causing a problem there. A little bit of a traffic delay there, so be aware if you're heading out that way. Air quality wise, we are in the orange, unhealthy for sensitive groups, according to the EPA, so be aware of that and take precautions. Weather wise, we've got cloudy skies all across the county, 72 degrees everywhere from Chelsea to Milan to Ypsilanti and Ann Arbor. And the forecast for today, mostly cloudy with some afternoon sunshine. We'll have a chance of afternoon rain showers, possibly a thunderstorm. It'll be breezy with some gusty winds, highs in the mid-80s tonight. Mostly clear with a chance of rain early in the evening. We'll have overnight lows in the mid-50s. 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
5: This is 89.1 WEMU, and the August 4th primary elections are right around the corner. One of the most closely watched races in our region is the Democratic primary race for mayor of Ann Arbor. Today, we'll be speaking with both of those candidates. Christopher Taylor is the incumbent mayor seeking re-election for what will be his final term. Yusuf Rabi is a self-described Democratic socialist and currently serves as a member of the Washtenaw County Board of Commissioners. Next hour, we will talk with Christopher Taylor for 30 minutes, but right now I'd like to welcome Yusuf Rabi to the studios of 89.1 WEMU.
6: Awesome. Thank you so much for having me. It's wonderful to be here.
5: Both you and your opponent, Christopher Taylor, say affordable housing is a top priority. What are the first three actions you would take in your first year if you are successful in your bid for mayor?
6: Yeah, so one of the main things that really inspired me to run is just how unaffordable Ann Arbor has become. And that affordability crisis has only worsened over the last 12 years. I have seen working class families and, working families, middle class families, seniors getting, being driven out of our community, unfortunately. And Ann Arbor is becoming, you know, what I keep describing essentially as a country club town, where you basically have to almost be able to afford a membership to live here. It's not acceptable. This is not the community that I grew up in. We've always been a diverse community, socioeconomically, and beyond. And so, unfortunately, though, what we're seeing is this continued investment in the top without investing in, housing for the people. If we want affordable housing, we have to build affordable housing. And instead, there's this philosophy of trickle-down housing where the city is pushing basically housing for the ultra-wealthy that most Ann Arborites and people that want to live in Ann Arbor cannot afford to live in. That trickle-down approach to housing is failing our community. And so instead of, doubling down on that type of approach, I believe that the city needs to make historic investments in publicly owned, permanently affordable housing. And the reason that it is important that both of those are met, both publicly owned and permanently affordable, is a lot of the housing that is being touted right now as being affordable, first of all, is not all that affordable. And second of all, is not permanently affordable. There's time limitations on the affordability. Those are issues. And we have public land and public resources in our community that we should be using to build publicly owned, permanently affordable housing. For example, the Klein's Lot downtown Ann Arbor is a prime example where that is public land that is a prime location to potentially build publicly owned, permanently affordable housing. But instead, the city council and mayor are looking to sell that to a private entity to build high-rise luxury condos. I think that's a complete misuse of public space when we have an affordability crisis. And so one of the first things I want to do is make that investment in our Ann Arbor Housing Commission. I'd like to see an expansion of both the Ann Arbor Housing Commission, but I also want to see us look at creating city-owned cooperatives. I think the cooperative model is really powerful and important when it comes to affordability. We have some co-ops in Ann Arbor that were funded by federal money. A lot of that federal money had a time period that they had to be affordable for, and that time period has since expired. And so some of them have gone market rate, and some of them are staying cooperatives and staying affordable. If we keep public ownership of the land, then we can keep those basically affordable in perpetuity. And the third model I really am looking at is making investments in building public land trusts around housing. And in these types of scenarios, you would basically have a situation where people would be able to buy a house if their income qualified at a reduced rate. And the instead of increasing the value of the property with the market, there would be a capped increase. And so when the person sells the house at the end, they still get to earn some equity on it, but it is not fully market rate. So it's still affordable for the next person that buys it. All three of these models can be funded through a combination of public funding sources. One of the things I would like to supercharge is the ability of the city to do what's called revenue bonding, which is borrowing money that relies on a revenue source, in this case, either rents or co-op dues or the sale of these land trust homes, to be able to then pay the bonds back. It will not result in an increase in taxes because it is solely reliant on that revenue source. And there is a way to do it if we think of the city in a way that can approach housing in a holistic way. We need to build housing for all income scales, including those that are, at the very low end of the income scale, and people that are, like I said, middle class, that are the folks that are working to make Ann Arbor run, the bus drivers, the nurses, teachers, who can't afford to live in our community right now, but who, deserve a place in the community that they're helping to run.
5: Now, Mayor Taylor, he's obviously cited the 600 units of affordable housing that he said his administration has implemented in the first 200 years of the city's history. Also, 1,200 units of new permanent affordable housing. What's wrong with that affordable housing? I mean, that's going to be available for working class people, too.
6: Some of it might be. And I have supported most of that housing. Actually, there's an example recently of a brownfield project that came through with the city of Ann Arbor. I believe it was 300 units of affordable housing. I voted yes on that. Very proud to support that project moving forward. I'm also responsible for pushing along the Platte Road project in Ann Arbor, which resulted in 50 new units of affordable housing. And so I've been at the table for a lot of those things that he's touting as successes that he's been able to achieve. I've been part of, if not, integral in getting those to move forward. For example, the Platte Road project, I got hundreds of thousands of dollars of state money when I was in the state legislature because I was a state rep for 6 years and the Democratic floor leader for four, and got hundreds of thousands of dollars in the state budget allocated to the Grove for Avalon on Platte Road to help build those 50 units of affordable housing.
5: The Comprehensive Land Use Plan, which aims to change zoning restrictions to increase density in the city, the goal is to increase housing stock, more duplexes, triplexes. There has been the issue of displacement raised, but then, of course, the mayor, he has stated that there was already displacement because of the lack of affordable housing, the supply and demand issue. How do you feel the displacement issue is being addressed?
6: I don't think it's being addressed at all. And I think that's exactly the crux of why I'm running, because we are seeing gentrification in our community and it's getting worse and worse by the day. And, you know, I believe that, again, if you want affordable housing, you have to build affordable housing. And what Mayor Taylor himself said when they passed this plan is that we would get towards affordability in our community in 20 to 30 years. That was his quote that he said when the plan passed, 20 to 30 years. I don't have 20 to 30 years to wait for the market to somehow magically solve all of our problems to create affordability in Ann Arbor. I am going to be, 68 years old in 30 years? So that's not a timeline that I'm willing to accept. We need to accelerate that timeline and build housing for the people, in the immediate term.
5: This is 89.1 WEMU, and we are talking with Youssef Rabi. He's the challenger in the Democratic primary race for Ann Arbor mayor. I'm Caroline McGregor, and next hour you'll hear from his opponent, Christopher Taylor. Onto the subject of city services. You argue that residents pay high taxes but are not receiving the level of services they deserve. Where is the city falling short?
6: The roads are crumbling, absolutely crumbling, and a lot of neighborhood roads and a lot of larger arterials are falling apart. Our infrastructure is not meeting the demand of our community. And I think a lot of people, see that after they pay these very high tax bills and then, go out on their bike, or maybe it's on a sidewalk, or maybe it's, in their car, and they experience, these absolutely terrible crumbling roads. The city's also not meeting the demand when it comes to services. Like, our community, the goal of city government and the power of government, and the reason I believe in government so strongly, is because the whole idea is everybody's pitching their dollars into one big pot and then can more effectively and efficiently provide services to everybody than each individual can alone. And so how do we find ways to figure out basically, like, what are the burdens on people's life? What are the financial burdens? What are the time burdens on people's life? And then how can the city step in to help support people in their day-to-day? One great example of that, like I was just mentioning, is the roads. Let's talk about the roads as an example. So my mechanic, who I love, mentioned to me the other day that about 30% of his business comes from people who had just hit a pothole in Ann Arbor mm-hmm. that then come to him to get their car fixed. That is an expense that Ann Arborites then have to bear because the city isn't maintaining its roads. So
5: I have to stop you there.
6: Please.
5: Obviously, potholes are an issue around Michigan. I mean, it's famous for fix the damn roads, as Governor Gretchen Whitmer has said. Christopher Taylor would say that there are multiple projects throughout the city that are taking place right now in the summer months to fix the roads. This is the time it's being done, and people can see cones everywhere. So there are visible signs that projects are underway to fix the roads. What do you say to that?
6: I'd say it's deferred maintenance. You have a situation here where my understanding is that Taylor basically instructed his team at the city that this was the year that they were going to put a lot of shovels in the ground, put a lot of cones out. And then the timing is that it's an election year. He wanted to show that there's a lot of investment happening. But why wasn't this investment happening before this time? Why wasn't this investment happening in our community to fix our roads leading up to this moment? And the reality is I voted for You know, the countywide roads millage, which supercharged the ability of our local communities. Ann Arbor gets a direct allocation from Washtenaw County to fix the roads. And so we should have been seeing a lot of these projects in the pipeline already to repair the roads. But the other thing I want to say, too, is there is a problem that we have at the city where a lot of city dollars that should be going to City Hall to actually fix the roads and provide other services are being captured by other entities. A prime example of that is this Arbor South project that is going to not be paying taxes for the next 30 years. They have a $350 million tax subsidy. This developer will not be paying for $350 million over 30 years. That's not paying for the roads, not paying for the buses, not paying for the libraries, not paying for the affordable housing millage, not paying for any of the millages that, you know, the rest of us Ann Arbor residents are paying. And that is, you know, on the one side, they're not paying taxes. On the other side, you have, what is potentially going to be 1,000 new units of housing, which is wonderful. And that those are additional individuals that are going to be driving on the roads, using the libraries, using the bus system, using the same services that the developer is capturing the taxes that they're paying instead of it going to actually fund those services. And what that means is then the rest of us are the rest of us are left to pay the difference on the infrastructure that's being used but not paid for by projects like that. Another example is the Downtown Development Authority.
5: Okay, just aside from what you've just said, coming back to the issue of, and it might sound simplistic, but the issue of visible cones on roads and projects going on in Ann Arbor. If you drive on 94 up to Detroit, there's an enormous amount of road work going on. So, I mean, you know, you're trying to indicate possibly that there's more road work, more projects going on in Ann Arbor due to it being an election year. Well, then how would you explain road projects on 94 and
6: road projects
5: other
6: are always happening. Road projects are always happening. They've been happening.
5: But they have increased.
6: They have increased
5: in this summer.
6: They have increased in Ann Arbor because there's an election. I wouldn't say that they've increased everywhere else. I would argue
5: just
6: against
5: Ann Arbor.
6: That. Yeah.
5: Okay. All right. On to energy and infrastructure, the city takeover of the electrical grid, too. You've supported municipal power as an alternative to DTE. You've stated DTE prioritizes profits over customers and uses campaign contributions to influence politicians. Is that correct?
6: Absolutely.
5: Okay. Christopher Taylor says the goal of public power is financially and legally unrealistic in the short run. He advocates for his sustainable utility or energy utility, which offers residents renewable energy while they remain connected to DTE's electric grid if they so choose. Opponents of Ann Arbor for Public Power, which you support, are concerned about, for our listeners, of course, this is the initiative to amend the city charter to put the municipal power utility measure on November's ballot. They cite concerns about future litigation that could cost taxpayers millions. What do you say about this? I know Brian Geringer, the executive director of Ann Arbor for Public Power, he says residents can already save money on monthly bills that are currently earmarked to DTE to pay shareholders, for example.
6: Yeah, I mean, the reality is we're already paying it. Every month we pay our DTE bill, except the money that we're paying in our DTE bill is not staying in Ann Arbor. It's going to Wall Street investors. They earned, I believe it was close to $1.5 billion in profits, you know, region-wide last year. That's $1 billion-plus that are not being spent to actually maintain our grid. They're also spending money on CEO salaries. You know, their CEOs are making over $10 million. And, you know, so our money is going to pay these exorbitant salaries for CEOs. And our money is going to pay for lobbyists in Lansing, which I have, as a legislator, again, for 6 years, I had a front row seat to watch the deep corruption that DTE and consumers have on our political system. They are spending hundreds of thousands of dollars, millions of dollars in some cases, to not just hire and employ lobbyists in-house, but they also hire firms that do lobby work on their behalf. And this is all with our money. In addition to that, they have political action committees, and they have their dark money accounts. This is a major area where our money goes, is to dark money accounts, C4 organizations, 527 accounts that are used that we don't know exactly how much money is going into them or what the money is exactly being spent on. But the money is going to either support or oppose you know, candidates through quote unquote educational activities. They educate the voters, but they educate them in a way that is very skewed towards what the utilities want. So these C4 and 527 accounts, these are the corporate accounts that you see that are, you know, when you turn on the TV and there's a very negative mailer or a negative ad, that's what you're seeing is, you know, these dark money accounts that are spending, you know, for and against candidates. I'm the only candidate in this race that is not relying on a corporate dark money account to smear my opponent. I'm the only candidate in this race that has not taken money from DTE executives. And yes, at the end of the day, I'm the only candidate in this race that supports Ann Arbor for Public Power, because I believe that Ann Arbor needs to go towards a 100% municipal utility. It is the only way that Ann Arbor will achieve 100% renewable energy. We cannot achieve 100% renewable energy with the SEU alone. The SEU is something that I support. I think it's a step in the right direction, but it is not creating a full-scale connection to 100% renewable energy. It will never get us there. And it will always keep us reliant on the same evil system. DTE is a fossil fuel company. People often forget that. They are not just an energy company. They're a fossil fuel company. They own and operate fossil fuel infrastructure, including pipelines in our state. They are not ever going to move to 100% renewable energy because they are reliant on fossil fuels, and they are a fossil fuel company. This billion-dollar figure and all the scare tactics that you're hearing from Taylor and others, these numbers are literally coming from the fossil fuel industry backed firms that are doing research for DTE to put out exorbitant numbers that will scare people against this measure. That's what's happening. And these same companies are climate change denying entities, and they are pushing an agenda of wanting to keep DTE and fossil fuels at the center of our energy mix here in this community. I say we need to reject that. We say no to DTE, and we need to move in a different direction for our community to achieve reliable power and to achieve 100% renewable energy.
5: We continue our conversation with Youssef Rabi on 89.1 WEMU. I'm Caroline McGregor, and next hour we will hear from his opponent, Christopher Taylor, who is the incumbent in the Democratic primary race for Ann Arbor. Youssef, you just raised the issue of dark money. So we'll go back to the issue of the dark money mailers. So a mailer landed in Ann Arbor mailboxes with red X's. Tell me about these mailers, if you would.
6: So it's not just mailers. They have mailers hitting. They have text messages going out. They have TV ads. This is a dark corporate dark money account. Nobody knows where the money's coming from. Nobody knows how much money they have. And this is, unfortunately, a part of our political system that has been going on for too long. I actually introduced legislation in Lansing to try and curtail the ability of these dark money accounts to influence our elections. They are the core of corruption in our political system. And what is happening here, I believe, is that, there are corporate actors that are aligned with Christopher Taylor's agenda that are dumping large sums of money into a dark money account to try and smear my good name in the community. And what they're talking about, what these red X's are, is they're talking about my voting record as a state legislator primarily. And I want to make it very clear with the listening public that what they are saying on these mailers are lies, straight out lies. What they are talking about are not actually what these bills do. I'm going to give you guys an example. One is there was a text sent out recently that said Youssef Rabi opposed legislation to protect Michiganders from radioactive waste. That is a lie. That bill and the bill that it was tie barred to were bills to allow radioactive waste to be dumped in Michigan. If you've heard about the Van Buren landfill and the fight that they had in Western Wayne against T-Norm and the radioactive waste from hydraulic fracking and the radioactive waste from the Manhattan Project being dumped in Michigan, the only reason that that was being considered and allowed is because of that bill that I voted against. So this dark money group is lying about what the bill does. I absolutely voted no, but the bill did not protect people from radioactive waste. It endangered people from radioactive waste. And if you go down the list of every single one of those bills, these are bills that were largely Republican sponsored, that were pushed by industries that stand to benefit from the bill passing. They were not bills that protected public health. And anybody like this dark money account can spin the vote any way they want to. And they have the money and resources to lie to the voters. And so we are basically calling on our supporters to make contributions to our campaign to help us counteract those lies that are hitting our community so that we can talk about what I actually voted on in Lansing and what these bills actually do.
5: Okay. But you have come out quite strongly accusing Mayor Taylor's campaign directly of sending out these mailers.
6: Or he being, also sent or out a negative them. Mail. Yeah.
5: But we don't have any proof that his campaign did send these out.
6: So, he did send...
5: Could this not be slander if you... I mean, you don't have actual definites that these mailers came from his campaign.
6: Christopher Taylor's campaign sent from his candidate committee a negative mail as well.
5: Negative mail. That's not the dark mailer you're talking about, though.
6: There have been three mailers that have hit. The first one was negative mail from Taylor himself.
5: What was that one exactly?
6: That was the one with a bunch of red X's and check marks that compared what... Taylor.
5: The one with cyberbullying, adult speech crime.
6: That was different.
5: That was different. Okay.
6: But he sent negative mail too, is my point.
5: You know this with a certainty.
6: It was from his committee. The mailer had his logo on it with his committee at the bottom.
5: Okay. You've been accused of criticizing a specific Ann Arbor City staff member who used to work for DTE. Tell me about this, because that sort of come back to you as being negative.
6: Yeah, absolutely. And I brought that up at the League of Women Voters Forum. Basically, it's the fact is they created this SEU to, you know, what I've been saying, to take a step in the right direction towards creating renewable energy in our community. And who did they put to run that? A former DTE executive. That's not slanderous. That is a fact. I don't understand what the issue is there. I mean, I don't. Why would we put a DTE executive to run a sustainable energy utility in our city? That doesn't make sense to me.
5: All right. The campaign has become negative on both sides. Would you say that's a fair statement?
6: I would say that Christopher Taylor and his corporate allies are questioning my agenda, and questioning my voting record and my character, and I am attempting to set the record straight.
5: Okay. I do want to get to data centers quickly. You've stated that you believe data centers will somehow infiltrate Ann Arbor in a smaller capacity. Mayor Taylor disputes this. He says it will not happen. What makes you think data centers will make their presence known in the city of Ann Arbor?
6: Because they're already doing it in Lansing. They have a proposal on the table in the city of Lansing for a smaller size data center to be placed within the city of Lansing.
5: But so that doesn't mean it's going to happen necessarily.
6: It means that they are looking, the data center companies are looking at urban areas to place data centers. And we need to be, what I have said is we need to be prepared for that as a community. And if we are just denying that it's ever going to happen, that is a very, very short-sighted approach. I am the only candidate in this race that has taken a firm position against data centers. Christopher Taylor has refused to take a firm position against data centers. And what I have said time and time again,
5: he has said they will not come to Ann Arbor.
6: That's not saying that you oppose them coming to Ann Arbor. That's pretending to be able to envision a future where they won't come to Ann Arbor. But he has not said that he's against them coming to Ann Arbor. He has not said, like I have, that he would support a full moratorium on data centers and rezoning our city so that data centers can't be located here. Which I believe is absolutely critical for us to do. I also am the only candidate in this race that's talking about regionalism, that's talking about how we need to look beyond our highway border and go out into other parts of our county, like Saline Township, like Ipsy Township, and stand in solidarity with the people of those communities who are facing these data centers head on, because I believe, as anybody who sees this issue should also understand, that what happens in these other communities will impact Ann Arbor. It will impact us. The Saline data center is a prime example. There, right after the Saline data center got approved, just a few months ago, there was a proposal to build one of the largest natural gas fired plants in the state in Lima Township. And
5: right,
6: I
5: was going to ask you about that.
6: Yeah.
5: Consumers Energy has pulled out of that, of course. It's dropping plans to build there.
6: They are dropping plans, but up until recently, they were planning to move forward with it, and we would have all been in the airshed of that facility, and so we would have all been breathing the air from that plant, and that is a direct result of the Saline data center being built. So when people, you know, we have to understand that what happens outside of the highway boundaries, what happens outside of the city limits will impact us, and we need leaders. We need a mayor who is going to step outside of those boundaries and partner with the communities around Ann Arbor and stand in solidarity with the people of our county, of our state, and create an ethic around regionalism, because these issues that we're facing, whether it's housing, whether it's data centers, whether it's environment and energy, they don't stop at the highway boundary. They are regional issues.
5: Okay. On to AFSCME Local 369, a labor union representing workers employed by the city of Ann Arbor. They've been working without a contract since the beginning of this year. They're engaged in a dispute with the city over cost of living increases. Taylor said he's tried to negotiate with them, but their requests were unrealistic. The 12% cost of living wage increase in the first year, 12% in the second year, 12% in the third year, with additional economic benefits on top of that. He says it's not sustainable. What do you think is reasonable for this union?
6: I think that those are boss talking points coming from somebody who doesn't understand how negotiating works. And I think it's completely and wildly inappropriate for the mayor and the administrator to have gone on record and said some of those things. The way that negotiating works is that labor comes forward with a proposal and management comes forward with a counter proposal, and then they work on finding middle ground. The union fully understands that they're not going to get 12% for 3 years. That is the opening bid of negotiations. And the fact that they're talking about negotiations in this way, as if it were some unreasonable thing, shows just a misunderstanding of how collective bargaining works. I believe that the collective bargaining process, if it is done in good faith, will yield the right results, both for the workers and for the city. And that's what we should be investing ourselves in an honest way, instead of having this public sort of rhetorical debate about this. It should be done at the collective bargaining table. And if the city were to come to the table in good faith and work with the workers that make our city run, by the way, when you turn on the tap, these are the people that make sure you have clean water coming out of your tap. We need to make sure that we're treating our workers fairly. They have not gotten a raise in 2 years, and they've been working without a contract since January. That is an unacceptable place to put our staff in.
5: Now, you are endorsed by AFSCME, Senator Bernie Sanders, the Ann Arbor Education Association, United Auto Workers, among others. Taylor just received the endorsement of Governor Gretchen Whitmer and Senator Alyssa Slotkin. He's also supported by Ann Arbor firefighters, ironworkers, Local 25, to name a few others. He has stated that appearing on picket lines is not enough. It's doing the day-to-day boring work to bring services to the public that counts. What's your response to that?
6: I'm really tired of Taylor and his allies trying to say that I have not done the work. For 16 years, I have served this community in the most boring ways possible and in the most public ways possible. To infer that you can't have a gavel and be out on the picket line at the same time is basically admitting, frankly, that he hasn't been doing the work on both ends. As an elected official, you have to be there for the people. You have to be on the picket line. You have to be there at the rallies. You have to be there when there is, an ICE protest. You have to be there, and you have to be behind, working with staff, doing the behind the scenes work that's boring. And I have been doing both for the last 16 years, and I'm proud of the record that I have. So it's about having a gavel. I have had a gavel before. I've been the chair of the County Board of Commissioners. I've been in leadership in the second highest position in the Michigan House of Representatives. And I have still been able to leverage those positions to do good work. And I have still been able to get out on the picket line to support the workers, to support people protesting against the fascist Trump administration, and to support our immigrant community from the ICE crackdowns that have been happening.
5: All right. Thank you so much for joining us today.
6: Thank you for having me.
5: That is Youssef Rabi, the challenging candidate in the Ann Arbor mayoral Democratic primary race. We just spent 30 minutes with Youssef Rabi, and in the next hour, we'll do the same with his opponent, incumbent Ann Arbor Mayor Christopher Taylor. Primary elections will be held on Tuesday, August 4th. We'll be following this race and much more in the lead up to Election Day. And the WEMU news team will provide you with the election results and reaction after the votes are all counted. I'm Caroline McGregor, and this is your community NPR station, 89.1 WEMU, Ypsilanti.
7: Live from NPR News in Washington, I'm Janine Herbst. Defense Secretary Pete Hegseth appears before the Senate Appropriations Committee today, asking for tens of billions of dollars in additional defense spending. This as President Trump heads to Dover, Delaware today to receive the bodies of two U.S. soldiers killed in an Iranian attack on a U.S. base in Jordan last week. NPR's Quill Lawrence has more.
8: I spoke with three former U.S. military officials about this new and rapidly evolving reality of drone warfare. One of them was General Joseph Votel, who formerly led CENTCOM. He said the U.S. had built up power in the region by building these bases.
9: Our strength for the last several decades has been our forward deployment and our positioning across the Gulf. Now we are seeing that that same advantage has turned into a little bit of a disadvantage.
8: In Iraq and Afghanistan, the enemy had no real range or air power. But now in the age of drone warfare, Iran doesn't even really need an air force because its drones can travel 1,000 miles and hit U.S. bases all over the region.
7: NPR's Quill Lawrence. The FDA has retracted test results identifying a cyclospora samples of lettuce from Taylor Farms in Mexico. NPR's Yuki Noguchi reports.
10: Cyclospora parasites are hard to test for and trace. The tested sample might not reflect the entire crop, for example. Plus, Rutgers microbiologist Donald Schaffner says there are often unrelated cases that crop up every summer.
11: Just because you're sick with cyclospora right now doesn't mean that you're part of this cluster of cases that have an epicenter in Michigan and Ohio. Sometimes we can figure out what's causing it, and sometimes we can't.
10: For now, regulators recommend avoiding the recalled Taylor Farms lettuce. Yuki Noguchi, NPR News.
7: Tropical storm Bertha is gaining strength in the Gulf of Mexico, threatening coastal areas of the Florida Panhandle, Alabama, Mississippi, and Louisiana, where tropical storm watches and warnings are posted. Mel Bridges with member station WWNO in New Orleans has more.
12: Originally, hurricane forecasters had the storm hitting the Florida Panhandle or even petering out in the Gulf, but current models show the system skimming coastal Louisiana. As Louisiana State climatologist Jay Grimes explains, it wouldn't take much movement for the storm to hit Metro New Orleans as well.
13: Would require a big shift, just something on the order of 30 or 40 miles, could bring higher wind energy and maybe more importantly, a little more rain into Metro New Orleans.
12: Louisiana has already been hit by another named storm this hurricane season, post-tropical storm Arthur, which spawned at least 14 tornadoes across the state and left a wave of damage in coastal parishes in June. For NPR News, I'm Mel Bridges in New Orleans.
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3: With WEMU News, I'm Josh Hakala. The Ann Arbor City Council has approved a pilot program for an unarmed response team. WEMU's Kevin Murchard reports.
15: The Supportive Resources and Outreach Teams, or SPROUT, will coordinate with Washtenaw County Community Mental Health. The program will establish a pair of two-person teams of non-sworn unarmed clinicians to respond to non-emergency calls of residents in crisis. Police Chief Andre Anderson says they'll work well with officers who are trained to deal with such circumstances.
16: That's the benefit of having these trained police officers have with them a clinician that will come and actually work in tandem to provide the individual the appropriate resources.
15: Supportive Connections Director Jonathan Lay says the pilot will run until they're comfortable with the model before it is expanded. I'm Kevin Murchard.
3: The Ann Arbor Education Association has voted no confidence in school board members Susan Schmidt and Susan Basquette. It's the first time the teachers' union has made such a vote regarding sitting trustees. AAEA President Fred Klein says it was not an easy decision, but the two gave educators no choice.
17: Both of these trustees have consistently defended the district's failure to invest competitively in educator salaries and benefits. Rather than championing the professionals who work directly with students every day, they repeatedly justified the school district's budget decisions.
3: Both Schmidt and Basquette's terms expire this year. Late Monday, Schmidt formally announced she's stepping aside and won't be running for re-election. The deadline to file is 4 p.m. on Tuesday. The AAEA did vote to endorse the passage of the district's sinking fund millage renewal on the August primary ballot. Officials continue to investigate the sources of the cyclospora outbreak, severely impacting Michigan, now with concerns over false positive results. Dee Morrison spoke with a food safety expert advising restaurants and local chefs amid the confusion.
18: With over 6,000 people sickened in Michigan alone, restaurants are struggling with consumer anxiety about eating out and shifting health advisories about safe produce handling. Sean Kohlhaus is a chef and owner of Culinary Cultivation in Grand Rapids, a staffing, consulting, and food safety certification provider. He says chefs are adapting menus, following advisories for handling produce, and swapping out pre-washed bagged salad mixes, but he warns no raw vegetable is completely safe until the outbreak source is confirmed.
19: I love my salads, but right now kind of staying away from that, and I might choose something that's a little bit different. I might go with like a cooked kale.
18: Kohlhaus advises cooking greens to at least 158 degrees to kill the parasite. I'm Dee Morrison.
3: In the WEMU weather forecast today, mostly cloudy with some afternoon sunshine. We'll have a chance of afternoon rain showers, possibly a thunderstorm. Breezy with some gusty winds mixed in. Highs in the mid-80s. Tonight, mostly clear with a chance of rain showers early in the evening. Still breezy with overnight lows in the mid-50s. And tomorrow, mostly sunny and breezy with highs in the mid-70s. 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
20: It's Morning Edition from NPR News. I'm Michelle Martin.
21: And I'm Layla Faldin. Good morning. There's now a new element of uncertainty in the U.S. war with Iran.
20: For 10 days, the two sides have exchanged strikes as Iran continues to assert control over the Strait of Hormuz. Now, Yemen's Iranian-backed rebels say they will blockade another waterway on the other side of Saudi Arabia on the Red Sea.
21: With me now is NPR's Emily Fang, who is in Tel Aviv to talk about this. Emily, good morning.
22: Good morning, Layla.
21: So tell us more about this threat of a blockade. Where would it be?
22: So it would be in this waterway called the Bab el-Mandeb Strait. It connects the Red Sea to the Gulf of Aden and ultimately the Indian Ocean on one end. And on the other, the Suez Canal all the way up to the Mediterranean Sea. And this strait lets Saudi Arabia, which is one of the biggest oil producers in the world, now get millions of barrels of oil a day out to the open ocean for export. And it needs this strait, especially because another waterway, the Strait of Hormuz, has been effectively closed by the U.S.-Iran war. So any Houthi blockade would rattle energy markets even more and raise energy prices even higher.
21: Wow. Just remind people, Emily, for people who don't pay close attention to this, who the Houthis are.
22: They are a Yemeni Shiite militant group. They're aligned with the militant group Hamas. They're supportive of Hezbollah in Lebanon and the regime in Iran. And you may remember them from when they were attacking ships in the Red Sea and snarling up logistics lines there. Yemen is where Saudi Arabia had intervened in the civil war against the Houthis. But then this month, Saudi Arabia crossed a four-year ceasefire with the Houthis by firing missiles at a major airport in Yemen's capital. Saudi Arabia has not acknowledged these strikes, but this week, a Houthi spokesperson declared a blockade. Let's listen to his video statement. So here he says the blockade on Saudi ships was, quote, a siege for a siege, basically retaliation, you know, an eye for an eye. Any Houthi blockade, if successful, is going to test Gulf state unity against the Houthis, against Iran, and it's going to further test energy supply chains. Saudi Arabia and other Middle Eastern countries around it have been exploring pipeline projects so they can ferry oil over land instead of by water. But Layla, those pipelines will take years to build.
21: And what about Iran? What's the latest from there?
22: U.S. CENTCOM said they struck Iran overnight. Again, in a 10th round of consecutive attacks, Iran has been pounding countries which host American military bases and infrastructure as a result, especially Bahrain and Kuwait, but also Jordan, where at least two American service members were killed last Friday. A third is still missing. So in total, that brings us to at least 17 service members who have been killed so far in this war. The Pentagon says 427 people have been injured. Iran's government says 3,000 people there have been killed in this war. But amongst all this death and destruction, there's still some efforts at diplomacy. Iran's foreign minister said on state television this week, ending a war is possible, quote, through total military victory or through negotiations. And it's also said that it's received offers of diplomacy, but has not specified exactly what those are. And then U.S. Secretary of State Marco Rubio said the U.S. has also received some signals Iran wants to negotiate, but he's noted a split in Iran's ruling echelon between those who want to keep fighting and those who want diplomacy.
23: They'll have to work out that split internally. We're going to continue to respond. If the door opens to diplomacy, if the guys that want to do something productive for Iran win, and take control of that system or take control of the negotiations, that'll be a very positive development.
22: But then he added, that's just not where the U.S. and Iran are at this moment.
21: That's NPR's Emily Feng in Tel Aviv. Thank you, Emily.
22: Thanks, Leila.
20: For more on the widening fallout from the war on Iran, we turn to Frank Kendall. He served as Secretary of the Air Force in the Biden administration after a number of other senior positions at the Department of Defense. Mr. Kendall, welcome. Thank you for joining us.
0: Thank you, Michelle. Good to be on the show.
20: So the renewed fighting between the U.S. and Iran over who controls the Strait of Hormuz has been going on for more than a week now. The strait is still not open again. Now we've just heard that there's another potential front. Do the U.S. and its allies have the means to break through a blockade on the Red Sea?
0: It's probably not the right way to think about it. The blockade, per se, you know, quote unquote, is really their threatening of ships that pass through that waterway, mostly with unmanned drones that they use to attack them, as they did during the Gaza conflict earlier. So this will make it too dangerous for shippers and insurers to send ships through that strait, those from Saudi Arabia at least. So it's not a traditional blockade, which you can talk about as being broken. It's more harassing fire, which is enough to prevent shipping companies and insurers from using the straits. So it effectively does become a blockade that way.
20: So do we have the means to address this?
0: We did before, and we can do it again. We can suppress this threat, but it's hard to eliminate it. Basically, launchers that look like trucks that are moved around and concealed are used. So we can defend against those attacks, and we can use our aircraft to go attack them and suppress them. So there are less of them. To eliminate them entirely is very difficult, though.
20: So let me ask about U.S. casualties. NPR has confirmed that the Pentagon has been withholding, I mean, at minimum, I think we can say fairly slow walking, the number of injuries sustained by U.S. service members since the war in Iran started. Does this raise concerns for you about how the transparency of how this war is being conducted, as well as other things?
0: Yes, they do. I understand up to a degree the desire to not let the Iranians know how successful their attacks have been, how much damage they've done. But on the other hand, the American people do need to understand what's going on in this conflict and how it's proceeding from the point of view of both our losses or damage to U.S. installations and our allies. So there's a balance there that has to be struck. But this administration seems to have struck it very much on the side of providing essentially no information.
20: And is there any mechanism to compel that information?
0: Not really, if they keep it classified. Now, there are a lot of other sources that, besides the Department of Defense, there's overhead satellite imagery that's commercially available. There are witnesses on the ground and so on. So we do get some information from those sources.
20: But I just want to go back to the fact that there have been two U.S. soldiers killed, another missing at an airbase in Jordan that was attacked by Iran, not to mention the casualties or the injured that we've just mentioned. I think a lot of listeners are wondering how this could happen to the world's strongest military. And I think the question becomes, did the U.S. not have time to harden all of its facilities, or did the people just not anticipate that this could occur?
0: I've been to many of those facilities. I visited all the Air Force facilities in the region. There are defenses for them. There is some degree of hardening. But I think the U.S., for about 30 years now, has had the opportunity to operate aircraft in particular with a lot of impunity. I was an Army Air Defense officer once upon a time, and those defense systems like Patriot can be effective, but they're not perfect. And some of the threats are going to get through. It's almost inevitable that they're going to be leakers. And we're consuming a lot of very expensive air defense missiles against some very cheap threats that are being set at us, small unmanned air vehicles that are not in a great exchange ratio. So of the munitions that we've drawn down, I'm most concerned about Patriot and THAAD missiles that are used to defend against some of those threats. So I think we're probably at this point being a little careful about how many of those we use. And so that makes us a little bit more vulnerable as a result.
20: We have about 50 seconds left here, but it does make me wonder whether there was just not adequate planning here. It does make you wonder whether these could have been tabletopped at some level.
0: It has been many times. The reason no other president has done anything like this is because of those exercises and our understanding of how effective airstrikes would be and how Iran would respond to them, including closing the straits. I think it's an understatement to say there was no planning here. There was an unrealistic expectation this would be a very quick and decisive and successful attack, and that is anything but what has happened.
20: That is Frank Kendall. He served as U.S. Secretary of the Air Force in the Biden administration, and he held other top senior positions in the Defense Department before that. Mr. Kendall, thank you so much.
0: Thank you, Michelle. Good to be with you.
21: 18-year-old Nolan Wells has been laid to rest. Wells' body was found 2 weeks ago after he went to a July 4th party on Horn Island off the coast of Mississippi with friends. He was the only friend in the group who was black and the only one who did not return. The cause of Wells' death is still under investigation while results from the state and an independent autopsy are pending. Elise Gregg of the Gulf States Newsroom and Mississippi Public Broadcasting has more from his funeral yesterday.
1: I sought the Lord. He heard and he answered.
2: Centerpoint Church in Ocean Springs was filled with family, friends, football teammates, and community members celebrating Nolan Wells' life.

0: light that brightens the lives of those around you. Be the warmth for those who may be feeling the coldness of the world. Love deeply, protect fiercely, and welcome others with kindness.
1: Wells's death has garnered national attention, and civil rights leaders have stepped in on the case too, like the Reverend Al Sharpton, who officiated the funeral.
2: Whatever the situations are that led to this, let every stone be rolled back and every veil be torn asunder. And let truth pop out of the ground like a flower, and let justice flow down like a water.
1: Sharpton and media mogul Tyler Perry are offering a combined $100,000 reward for information leading to an arrest in the case. Here's civil rights attorney Ben Crump speaking to mourners. Crump is representing the family.
3: Whatever you would do for your children, if they were on that boat on Horn Island on July 4th, we want you to do it for Nolan Wells.
1: Crump and other civil rights leaders have pointed to Mississippi's history of racism and urged a thorough investigation into Wells' case. Crump's team and law enforcement, he says, will review the contents of Wells' cell phone, which his parents say they tracked back to a friend's house after their son's death. Crump also said that the Jackson County District Attorney has said she'll turn over investigation results to a grand jury. For NPR News, I'm Elise Gregg in Ocean Springs, Mississippi.
4: 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I'm Josh Hackle, happy to be with you for Morning Edition on this Tuesday morning. Coming up on Morning Edition, we will have a conversation with Salah Sarsour, who was detained by ICE and later released after a federal judge found that he had a substantial First Amendment retaliation claim. That's coming up next in about 2 minutes.
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4: 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Later this hour, we'll have the first of two interviews with the candidates for Ann Arbor Mayor, Christopher Taylor and Yusuf Rabi. WEMU's Caroline McGregor will have a 30-minute conversation with both candidates. The incumbent, Christopher Taylor, will be this hour at 8:31, followed by Yusuf Rabi at 9:31. If you missed any part of those conversations, we'll air them again later this afternoon during All Things Considered. That's all part of our coverage of the August 4th primary here on WEMU. Taking a look at the roadways in Washtenaw County, everything moving along pretty well. A slow spot starting up on westbound I-94 is as typical for this time of the morning, starting around Michigan Avenue up until US 23. Weather-wise, air quality is in the orange, unhealthy for sensitive groups, so try to stay safe and healthy out there. Weather-wise, we've got cloudy skies all across the county. We've got a few raindrops falling in Milan. Temperatures either 72 degrees or 73 degrees, depending on where you're living. In the WEMU weather forecast today, mostly cloudy with some afternoon sunshine. We'll have a chance of afternoon rain showers, possibly a thunderstorm. It'll be breezy with highs in the mid-80s. It's 8:21.
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0: On March 30th, Salah Sarsour started his day in Franklin, Wisconsin, planning to take his mom to the doctor. But when he walked out of the house, it became clear the day had other plans for him.
1: I saw this man, young man, coming toward me, and I saw like kind of a large gun next to him. I was kind of surprised what's going on. And immediately he approached me saying, "Are you Salah Sarsour?"
0: Soon, Sarsour says there were about a dozen cars parked in front of him. Some 20 officers got out of those cars.
1: One of them identified himself with badge saying, "Salah Sarsour, you're under arrest. I'm with ICE."
0: He was sure it had to be a mistake. He'd lived in the United States for over 30 years, has had a green card for most of that time. He's a respected leader at one of the largest mosques in Wisconsin and has a pristine record. He's also known in his community for his advocacy for Palestinian rights. And that advocacy, he says, is why the government is targeting him.
1: For me, it's very obvious. It's just because my activism and my stand with the human rights and just causes, and especially the cause of Palestine.
0: His lawyers say it's part of a trend by the government that started with the detention of college students last year who'd protested the war in Gaza. Sarsour was detained for 80 days, where he says he faced religious discrimination.
1: I requested for at least a prayer mat to have something clean under me when I pray. And they don't give me anything. Then I requested a Quran, and they don't have a Quran. They not allow us Muslim at all till I left to gather as Muslims and pray the Friday prayer, while they allowing Christians and other religion to gather and to do the weekly prayer together. I request to use the same place for Muslims, and they refused.
0: Last month, a Trump-appointed federal judge ordered Sarsour's release. The judge said Sarsour had raised a, quote, substantial First Amendment retaliation claim, and that Sarsour's speech on Palestinian rights is protected.
1: He gave me hope in the system. This judge made me feel, wait a minute, there's still righteous people, there's still fair people here in the system.
0: Sarsour was born in Ramallah in the Israeli-occupied West Bank, and his experiences as a teenager that the government has long known about are now part of the U.S. government's case to detain and eventually deport him. The Department of Homeland Security has called you a, quote, terrorist. They've pointed to two Israeli military court convictions, one for throwing Molotov cocktails and stones at the home of Israeli armed forces in 1989, and another in 1995, where you were convicted for attempting to hold weapons and ammunition. How do you respond to those accusations, the things they're calling you?
1: So I was arrested when I was 15 years old, or 15 and a half, from my house in El Bira, Ramallah. The Israeli soldiers came to my house with weapons, and they arrested me as a child from my house. They took me to the Israeli bad news prison there, and I went through full torture, actually. Even they threatened me with rape. Now, even the document they made us sign, like as a child, imagine 15 years old, they make me sign a document in Hebrew language. I don't understand a word of it. And right now, to be honest with you, I don't know what I signed in that year, 1988. And after that, the judge kept me in prison for 23 months. And even the American government and the American embassy, they learn about my situation. That's why they give me a waiver and they give me the green card, because they understood that I went through this tough situation in my childhood. It's not like something secret.
0: Yeah, I mean, that's in your court documents, actually, in the judge's decision to release you. He mentions that the United States government has been aware of these charges against Mr. Sarsour for 25 years, having considered them in 2000, 2008, 2010, and 2019 in evaluating Mr. Sarsour's eligibility for naturalization. For people who don't understand, the Israeli military courts try Palestinian civilians in areas that are Israeli military controlled, correct? Under occupation.
1: 100%.
0: And human rights groups have documented abuses of the system, limited due process, and this has really faced scrutiny. Israel has defended the process. DHS also accused you of lying on your green card application. What do you say to that?
1: I explain this point with the immigration in many meetings. There's a question if I did any crime, and I wrote no, I don't do any crime. in the States. I have a very clean record in the States. I'm a businessman, family man, and a community person. So they brought it now as if I supposed to say no. However, I did or I went through what I went through in Palestine under the Israeli occupation. I don't have nothing to hide. I want to show the entire world, like as children, what we go through under the occupation. So they consider it lie. I don't know how it's lie, and I'm still fighting this.
0: Now, Salah Sarsour is back home with his family, which includes 6 children and 9 grandchildren. During our interview, you could hear one of his youngest grandchildren trying to get his attention.
1: They're so attached to me.
0: That's oh, they problem. Are?
1: I'm trying to run away from them. I don't know where their mom going.
0: He says returning to his community, his family, has renewed his strength.
1: I want to continue the fight for the future again of my children and to continue what I'm doing in my community. I mean, with the support I have and love I have, I want to just continue the fight until hopefully justice will prevail and this case will end in the right direction.
0: Salah Sarsour is the president of the Islamic Society of Milwaukee. He's a father, a grandfather, and a community leader in Wisconsin. Thank you for speaking with us. I appreciate your time.
1: Thank you very much, Leila. I really appreciate it.
0: We reached out to the Department of Homeland Security for a response to what Salah Sarsour said about his treatment in detention. A DHS spokesperson wrote in part, quote, "Any accusation of discrimination by ICE agents is false." They also wrote, "Thanks to this court order, this public safety threat is now loose on our streets." We also reached out to the Israel Prison Service to ask about Sarsour's account of torture and being forced to sign a confession in a language he didn't understand. We have not heard back. Sarsour's next immigration hearing is scheduled for Wednesday.
2: 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That's in a little less than 2 minutes, and then Caroline will speak with his opponent, Youssef Rabi, next hour at 9:31. And then on Morning Edition, Defense Secretary Pete Hegseth will appear on the Hill today. He's looking for a $350 billion funding boost as the war with Iran once again flares up with no end in sight. That's next hour on Morning Edition.
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2: Taking a look at the roadways in Washtenaw County, we've got some slow traffic moving westbound I-94 at Michigan Avenue all the way till you get to about US 23 at the moment. Also, westbound M-14 around the Barton Hills curve, a little slow going as well. In the WEMU weather right now, we've got air quality in the orange, unhealthy for sensitive groups, so be careful out there and take precautions when necessary. And we've got cloudy skies all across the county with a few raindrops falling in the Milan area. Temperatures between 72 and 73 degrees. The forecast for today, mostly cloudy with some afternoon sunshine. We'll have a chance of afternoon rain showers, possibly a thunderstorm. Breezy with some gusty winds here and there. Highs in the mid-80s. Tonight, mostly clear with a chance of rain showers early in the evening. Still breezy with overnight lows in the mid-50s. And then tomorrow, mostly sunny with some light winds. Highs in the mid-70s. 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
8: This is 89.1 WEMU, and the August 4th primary elections are right around the corner. In fact, absentee ballots are already being distributed and collected to registered voters, and we are now looking at one of the most closely watched races in the region. This is the Democratic primary race for mayor of Ann Arbor. Today, we'll be speaking with both of those candidates. Christopher Taylor is the incumbent mayor, seeking re-election for what will be his final term. Youssef Rabi is a self-described democratic socialist and currently serves as a member of the Washtenaw County Board of Commissioners. Next hour, we will talk with Youssef Rabi for 30 minutes, but right now, I'd like to welcome Christopher Taylor to the studios of 89.1 WEMU.
9: It's my great pleasure to be here. Thanks for having me. Thank you so much. This is now your 12th year as mayor of Ann Arbor. And as we draw closer to the primary, things have become a bit more contentious with your opponent, Youssef Rabi. To start off, though, tell me, first of all, what you're most proud of and what you feel that you have yet to achieve. Why are you running again?
10: I'm running again because I'm incredibly excited about the work that we are doing as a municipal organization and what we're accomplishing, as a community. First and foremost, we as a municipal organization always provide basic services. That is first and foremost, improving basic services, enhancing quality of life. That is our goal and our mission, and that's what I'm excited about. We make sure the water's clean, that the firefighters show up in a flash, that the parks are well maintained, the trash is picked up, the recycling's recycled, etc. That's what we're doing, and I'm excited about that project, and I don't think that it can be overestimated, the importance of that within a community. But also, I'm incredibly proud about the work that we're doing on affordability. Particularly, we all know that America is in an affordability crisis, and even the United States Congress recognizes that in America that means a housing crisis and a housing supply crisis, and we're addressing that on a number of different levels. I'm proud of the work that we're doing with respect to affordable housing. We are, as a result of the affordable housing millage passed in 2020, we have in the pipeline or have built 1,200 units of new permanent affordable housing throughout the city. That is going to triple the affordable housing in the city of Ann Arbor that we have. And that's foundational. That's going to mean so much for so many people who work in Ann Arbor who can't live here. But we also know that not everybody qualifies for income-qualified housing. And so we are working hard to protect renters with rights to renew, with cost transparency, etc. But we also know that housing supply is a broader problem than just affordability, just rentals. And so we have our comprehensive land use plan for affordability. The comprehensive land use plan envisions more housing downtown, more housing on transit corridors, and duplexes and triplexes throughout our neighborhoods. This is a plan that will enable more housing throughout the city, more housing diversity, more units where at different income levels, enabling people who work in Ann Arbor to live in Ann Arbor, seniors to downsize, young people to move home, divorced couples to stay. I'm excited about that work, and that's why I'm running.
9: So both you and your opponent acknowledge the need for more affordable housing, and you've just mentioned the city's comprehensive land use plan, and this aims to change zoning restrictions to increase density in the city. Youssef Rabi says Ann Arbor has become completely unaffordable for the working class. He doesn't believe in trickle-down housing and would like to see more low-income public housing. He says he's not in favor of large subsidies or public land deals for private developers. He says the public is paying an awful lot in taxes and rent, but not getting services. He says the infrastructure is crumbling. What is your response to those concerns of his?
10: First, let's get to roads. With respect to roads, we have over the last 4 years invested $220 million in our roads, an unprecedented acceleration of resurfacings, reconstructions. We're also making sure that our roads are safe for everyone. Our roads need to be safe for all users, and I'm committed to that. We have, the roads are a decades-long problem. We get most of our road money from the state, and we are taking unprecedented steps to improve. If you look around Ann Arbor, you will see a lot of orange cones because you can't fix the roads without fixing the roads. With respect to housing generally, if you're interested in more public housing, sit back and watch. We are tripling our affordable housing over the next 5 years. That is unprecedented. We are doing that because, I led the effort to pass the affordable housing millage in 2020, something that my opponent sat on the sidelines for. And that is enabling us to take tremendous steps to have people who work in Ann Arbor to live in Ann Arbor, for people who are unhoused to have a place to live. This is crucial for our future as a city. But first and foremost, I'd also say that it is not a solution for everyone. The solution for everyone is more housing for everyone, because not everybody qualifies for affordable housing. You need to make below $53,000 a year as an individual in order to qualify for affordable housing. If you want tradespeople to live in the city, if you want firefighters to live in the city, you want teachers to live in the city, you need to allow more market housing. And that is exactly what we're doing. This is not fantasy. This is not pie in the sky. This is established in the literature. It's established in the experience of other jurisdictions. We need to allow more housing downtown, more housing on transit corridors, and duplexes and triplexes, legalize them in the neighborhoods where they already exist. I'm excited about this work. With respect to taxes, I'm the only candidate who has pledged that I will not raise your property taxes. I know that taxes are high in our city. They're high because our property values are high. And I'm committed to holding the line. I'll also say, if we do nothing, the problem will get worse. And that's a crucial difference. If we do nothing, if we don't allow more housing, like the demand in Ann Arbor will continue to persist, will continue to drive prices high. We can't afford to build more affordable housing than we're already doing. We're tripling it. We can't ignore the fact that people who don't qualify for affordable housing need a place to live. And so, you know, those are major differences.
9: Your opponent has said that if he becomes mayor, affordable housing would increase greatly under his leadership. What's the difference here? Why does he say that when you say that you're already working on these projects that you've mentioned?
10: Over the next 5 years, we are going to triple the amount of affordable housing in the city of Ann Arbor. The notion that we can go faster than that, that we can accelerate that, is a fantasy. There is not money, land, or opportunity for that to occur. We're tripling affordable housing in the city of Ann Arbor. 330 units across the street from the public library, 60 units kitty corner to People's Food Co-op, 200 plus units out Commerce, 209 units kitty corner to Briarwood. People are going to live here. This will be transformational. The idea that we can build even more housing by borrowing based upon the rents paid by the people who live in affordable housing is a fantasy. It just doesn't math. We don't have the land for it. We don't have the resources for it. We are already taking transformational steps. It's real world. There are, you know, there are shovels in the ground. There will be shovels in the ground. If you want affordable housing, you need to figure out ways to pay for it. And that's exactly what I've done.
9: This is 89.1 WEMU, and we are talking with Christopher Taylor. He's the incumbent in the Democratic primary race for Ann Arbor mayor. I'm Caroline McGregor, and next hour you'll hear from his opponent, Youssef Rabi. I want to ask you a little bit more about the comprehensive land use plan.
10: Yeah.
9: What do you say to residents who are upset about its passage, those who say the cost of living has displaced certain residents, particularly minority communities? Gentrification is mentioned, home prices rising faster, condominiums replacing homes in the Waterhill neighborhood. What do you say to those residents who are critical of the comprehensive land use plan in this regard?
10: I say that I recognize those are problems, and those are exactly the problems that the comprehensive land use plan is designed to counter. The problems that that folks identify, rising prices, dislocation, that's the result of the current condition. That's the result of extremely high housing demand in the city, largely as a result of university expansion, and its combination with restrictive zoning that puts a limit on housing supply. Supply and demand is real, and it exists here in the city, and it means that people want to live here, and they will compete to do so. And the Comprehensive Land Use Plan recognizes that. It is a plan designed to accomplish affordability, equity, and sustainability. And allowing more housing in our downtown, allowing more housing on transit corridors, allowing gentle density in our neighborhoods, duplexes and triplexes, this will increase housing supply. By its nature, these units will be smaller. They will be available to people at a variety of income levels. This has happened in other jurisdictions, and I believe it will happen here in the city. So I recognize these challenges, but the challenges are a result of decades of inaction when it comes to housing supply. It's a problem that the United States Congress of all groups has recognized as a problem. But in Ann Arbor, we're doing something about it. We're tripling our affordable housing, income-qualified housing, and we have a vision to allow more housing for more people in the city so that seniors can find a place to downsize, young people can move home. Divorced couples can live near the school. We need more housing. And the comprehensive land use plan is a measured, forward-looking way to accomplish that goal.
9: What is your response to Yousef Rabi's criticism of the city's plans to repurpose the Klein's Lot and 415 West Washington for the construction of luxury condos? He says it's not using the land appropriately.
10: First off, I recognize and am proud to have been a driving force on the use of city land for affordable housing. The parking lot, kitty corner, to People's Food Co-op, now it's affordable housing. The parking lot across the street from the library will be 330 units of new permanent affordable housing in our downtown. Other areas throughout the city as well, where we can deploy affordable housing on city land, we do. With respect to the Klein's Lot, just talk to Jennifer Hall, the head of the Housing Commission. Not all city land is suitable for affordable housing. This land is best used for the purpose that's designated, that is housing and substantial ground floor retail. In addition, you know, we are going to be able to, you know, utilize the proceeds of the sale for some substantial projects that are currently unfunded. We all know that the Delana Center is overwhelmed, and that has an effect on the people who live there, crucially, but also the people who are proximate in our downtown. We know it's overwhelmed because it is the only such shelter in the county. The Washtenaw Shelter Association knows and wants to build a shelter towards the east. We're going to use some of the funding from the Klein's Lot to help them accomplish that goal. It'll be good for the folks who reside, who get find shelter at Delana's if their support networks are better attuned to the east. And it'll also be good for the downtown and proximate areas to take some of the pressure off, because we do know that that's an issue.
9: All right, thank you. Moving on to energy, DTE, we're going to talk about a few entities here. Ann Arbor for Public Power is, of course, working out the final stages of a proposal to purchase the city's electrical grid from DTE. And this would create a publicly owned utility. The hope's to collect enough signatures to place this on the November ballot. Meanwhile, Ann Arbor voters authorized, of course, the creation of the city's new sustainable energy utility. That was passed, or voters approved that in November last year. The city has so far installed solar panels and batteries on about 100 homes, I believe, in the Bryant neighborhood. And this SEU is going to provide 100% renewable, affordable, and reliable energy to those who opt in, but it's supplemental to DTE. Am I correct in saying that you've referred to DTE as a cancer on our society? And the reason I bring this up is that your challenger, Yousef Rabi, says a complete shift to a municipalized power grid is necessary because DTE prioritizes profits over customers and uses campaign contributions to influence politicians. Why is it not an option to shift away completely from DTE? I know that you've mentioned several reasons in the past.
10: If we are starting our society over again, there's no question that the electric utility ought to be municipally owned. The challenge, of course, is that we are not starting society over again. Cities in Michigan that have an electric utility, Lansing, Traverse City, et cetera, they started all their utilities, or they took over their utilities basically in the Coolidge administration, years and years, decades ago. If we were to take over the DTE's electric grid here in the city, it would require the city to purchase the infrastructure in its existing condition to the tune of hundreds of millions of dollars. DTE also has, by law, a perpetual right to service electricity to the city. If we were to seize that, it would require the city to purchase that perpetual profits interest from DTE to the tune of hundreds of millions of dollars. All this, too, would occur after decade-plus of profoundly contentious litigation, which would cost the city millions and millions of dollars, tens of millions, reasonably. And so the bottom line, and then once we took over the utility, we would not have the expertise to run it because we'd be going from zero to 100. And that's just functionally not practical. I mean, I'm here for affordability. I'm here to to be a wise steward of city resources, a wise steward of folks, you know, hard-earned money. And we do not have hundreds of millions of dollars to buy the infrastructure, hundreds of millions of dollars to pay for the profits interest, and we don't have the tens of millions of dollars to fight DTE for a decade plus to get these things. The bottom line is that we have a path to successful, affordable, sustainable public power in the city of Ann Arbor, and that is the sustainable energy utility. 100% renewable, reliable, affordable energy, 100 homes in our Bryant neighborhood this year, 1,000 citywide next year, next year, next year. This is a way where residents can get first in, first out, renewable, reliable electricity, overlays DTE, and it for people who want it, they'll have solar on their roofs, batteries on in the back, and their electricity bills will show the difference.
9: We continue our conversation with Chris Taylor on 89.1 WEMU, and I am Caroline McGregor. Taylor is the incumbent in the Democratic primary for Ann Arbor, and next hour we will hear from his opponent, Youssef Rabi. On to the matter of the American Federation of State, County, and Municipal Employees, the AFSCME union contract. They've been working without a contract since the start of 2026, and they're engaged in an ongoing dispute with the city over cost of living increases. You have stated that the city reached out to AFSCME over a year ago to begin negotiations, but I believe you stated the union's requests were unrealistic. And I believe they asked for a 12% cost of living wage in the first year, the second year, and the third year, correct?
10: That's correct.
9: And additional economic benefits layered on top of that. And your statement at the time, I believe, was it's just not sustainable. But Youssef Rabi, your opponent, he's now been endorsed by the union. Were you surprised that they endorsed him?
10: I was not. First off, I will yield to no one in my praise, gratitude, admiration, and for the folks who work in the city of Ann Arbor. Anybody who has watched me knows that I constantly, you know, give full and due respect to city and to city workers in word and in deed. Everything that we do as a city, we do by the hard work of our staff. Anytime you hear an elected official talking about the things that we've done, it is in many respects stolen valor. At the same time, I also, you know, understand that we as a municipal organization need to be sustainable. We need to be able to, we can't borrow to pay our staff. We can't promise one group a 35% increase over the course of a 3-year contract plus additional economic terms and then not turn around and provide that same benefit to others plus additional economic terms. And so where's the money coming for that? Like, are we going to borrow it? Like, are we going to raise taxes for it? Are we going to cut services for it? Like, there is not money to accomplish that. And when, you know, the business agent told us in both word and deed that getting a contract done was not on his agenda, was not a priority of his, it takes two to accomplish a goal. When the union kept hewing to 12%, 12%, 12% plus additional economic terms, we can't agree to that. That is not sustainable. We have a duty to provide services over the long term to the residents of the city, and we can only do that within our means. And that's where it is. I look forward to working with the union going forward. I look forward to mediation, where hopefully we'll have a good and productive conversation. But the bottom line is the long term position of 12%, 12%, 12% plus additional economic benefits is simply not sustainable.
9: And that's something that Rabi supports. He actually supports those contract demands. But you say that's not sustainable. On to data centers. Washtenaw County continues to attract an increasing number of data center sites, both current and proposed. There's Selene, Oracle, and OpenAI are constructing a data center for their artificial intelligence project, Stargate, in Ypsilanti Township, the University of Michigan, and Los Alamos. A national lab planned to build a data center for nuclear weapons research. Now, although no data centers are currently being developed in Ann Arbor, of course, the land size comes to mind, Rabi has expressed that these data centers are now finding ways to infiltrate or pivot into smaller cities. In other words, some of these hyperscale data center companies, they're noticing communities are pushing back, but now they're trying to, you know, they're trying to infiltrate our cities with smaller sized data centers. Do you have any concerns about this occurring in Ann Arbor?
10: We will never have a data center in the city of Ann Arbor. The data centers go where the land is cheap. The land is not cheap in the city of Ann Arbor. The highest and best use of land in the city of Ann Arbor on the private market is housing. And that's what I'm looking to accomplish. I know that we have an affordability crisis here in the city. And our affordability crisis in Ann Arbor is a housing crisis. And we're doing something about that. Expanding affordable housing, tripling it over the next 5 years, and working to allow more housing in our downtown, our transit corridors, and duplexes and triplexes throughout neighborhoods. This is the way that, you know, we are working hard to accomplish affordability here in the city. Data centers are not going to be part of Ann Arbor's future.
9: And this is why you do not support a moratorium. Is that correct?
10: It is not a necessity here in the city. We will not have a data center in our city.
9: All right. Onto the testy subject of campaign financing. A recent dark money mailer was sent out attacking Youssef Rabi. This included what he termed as several inaccurate accusations. You've stated none of these were linked to your campaign. Rabi has said he's no connection to any dark money groups. You've also pointed people to a list of contributors on your website, and you've no idea where these mailers are coming from. Is this an effort by outside groups trying to influence Ann Arbor politics?
10: So I guess I'll say a couple of things. Number one, I'll reiterate, I have nothing to do with these mailers. I have nothing to do with these mailers. I condemn dark money. The role of Citizens United and money in politics has been terrible for American democracy, and that is up and down the line. I'm committed to transparency. On my website, you'll see every person who's contributed to my campaign. Crucially, and more importantly, you will see my plans for the city of Ann Arbor. You will see what I hope to accomplish for the people as their mayor. In stark contrast to my opponent's website, you will see 7.5-12 sentences on the issues. Like, it's air. There are no plans on his website.
9: None at all.
10: Look at his website and see.
9: I have.
10: I mean, are those plans or are those platitudes? Look at the issues page. I mean, you've pushed back to me. I'll push back to you.
9: Absolutely.
10: You look at the website. See what it says. Are those plans? Are those platitudes? I'll also say, again, I have nothing to do with these mailers. I gather they come from a group in Lansing. Maybe someone in Lansing has a beef with him over the course of their service. But I'll also say, and you know, you're a journalist, are the mailers true? I've looked at some of the votes with particularity, votes with respect to the Humane Society, and I was surprised by what I learned. As folks who've been watching me over the course of my service, they know that I vote and support the Humane Society up and down the line. For years, I have voted in line with Humane Society's goals and aspirations with and policy directions within the city. A vote to defund, a vote to you know, against funding for cat shelters, a vote to against, you know, of advocating the state minimum for funding to the Humane Society, knowing that the state minimum permits kill upon capture for cats, knowing that the state minimum permits capture for dogs and then killing after 7 days, that's the state minimum. The votes against anything more than the state minimum, to my mind, was quite surprising.
9: It's a pretty big accusation. I mean, the fingers were pointed at your campaign by Rabi's campaign with regard to these mailers, but as of yet, nobody has got to the bottom of it. But are you surprised by the negative tone this campaign has taken?
10: I have been in politics, well, I say in politics, and in mayor's a part-time job in the city of Ann Arbor. Most of my time is spent as a lawyer. Involved in public service, I know that things get testy in the course of a campaign. People say things up and down the line. You know, I don't hold my opponent responsible for the constant lies that are told about me on Next Door and by his supporters. It's not reasonable for my opponent to hold me responsible for things that anybody says besides me. I'll also say, you know, having raised the issue of these mailers, you know, I would ask you as a journalist to determine whether the statements in the mailers are accurate.
9: Absolutely. And we are actually trying to get to the bottom of it. And as soon as we do, we will. But okay. we haven't yet. So.
10: All right.
9: So I had to ask you.
10: No. Well, I mean, I don't know the accuracy of them either. I mean, their source is one thing. The content is another thing. Mm-hmm. And, you know, that's if.
9: No, that's fair. That's absolutely fair. I want to ask you about Concordia. The subject of property taxes comes to mind with U of M. You have stated that because the University of Michigan was created by the state constitution, they don't have to ever follow city law. They have the power of eminent domain, and they can buy or seize property if they want. They don't have to follow rules or pay taxes, which you have stated it makes it very rough from a negotiation perspective. How is the city's relationship with the University of Michigan now? Is it somewhat strained because the city doesn't want them to buy Concordia? How do you foresee things going in the future?
10: Yeah, it's important, I think, when talking about the relationship between the city of Ann Arbor and the University of Michigan, the predicates that you've described are crucial to understand, because we've got to work in the real world here. You know, we're not here to talk about fantasy. We're here to talk about the real world. And the real world, universities created by the state constitution, they can buy what they want, seize what they want, and when they take it or buy it, they don't have to follow any of our rules. That is the basis of our relationship. And so fantasies about what you want, somebody's going to get the university to do one way or the other, it's just not based on reality. But what is true is that we continue, despite differences with respect to Concordia, etc., we continue to have a positive and constructive and forward-looking relationship with the University of Michigan, because we understand that the University of Michigan is vital to the community, and that the city of Ann Arbor, the university recognizes that the city of Ann Arbor is vital to the success of the University of Michigan. And so we continue to work with them on projects of common interest. We continue to talk with them about how their actions benefit or create challenges for the city, the community, or the municipal organization. And they are interested in those conversations. They don't always concur. They don't always take the exact path that we would like. But nevertheless, they recognize their role in the community, and they recognize that they're stewards, and so they are they operate on their own lights, but they also operate with that in mind.
9: Mayor Taylor, thank you so much for joining us today. Is there anything else that you would like to add?
10: I guess I'd just like to say this. I'm incredibly excited about the work that we do as an organization, as a community. We have our challenges, and they are apparent, but they are a result either of, you know, the miseries of late-stage capitalism, or they are a result of our success. There isn't a city in the Michigan, Midwest, basically anywhere, that wouldn't trade their problems for ours. Our problems result from Ann Arbor having an amazing quality of life. We have people that want to move here. We have businesses that want to open here. This means that we have high demand. We have high housing prices. And I know that this is a challenge, and I'm working hard to meet that challenge. I'm doing so by tripling affordable housing, by expanding housing for folks at all income levels throughout the city, and also constantly making sure that we as a municipal organization are poised to do the careful, boring, everyday work of government so that people can live on with their lives. We do our work best when it's in the background. And, you know, I'm excited about the project of simple good government. And, you know, that is that's something that we're working on.
9: All right. Thank you for making time to discuss the issues with us today.
10: You bet.
9: That is Chris Taylor. He's the incumbent candidate in the Ann Arbor mayoral Democratic primary race. We just spent 30 minutes with Christopher Taylor, and in the next hour, we will do the same with his opponent, Youssef Rabi. Primary elections will be held on Tuesday, August 4th. We'll be following this race and much more in the lead-up to Election Day, and then the WEMU news team will provide you election results and reaction after the votes are all counted. I'm Caroline McGregor, and this is your community NPR station, 89.1 WEMU, Ypsilanti.
11: Live from NPR News in Washington, I'm Janine Hurst. Iran's interior minister is meeting Pakistan's military chief today, according to Iranian state media. It's one of the first visits by any leading Iranian official to Pakistan since this cycle of clashes between the U.S. and Iran started in mid-June. NPR's Dia Hadid has more.
12: Pakistani officials, led by the Army Chief of Staff, Field Marshal Asim Manir, have been mediating between the sides ever since the U.S. and Israel launched strikes on Iran in late February. Pakistan mediated the first ceasefire between the U.S. and Iran on April 8. Then in mid-June, the country mediated a memorandum of understanding. It was meant to lead to negotiations for a comprehensive peace deal. But early this month, Iran targeted three ships in the Strait of Hormuz. It said they had violated the understanding, which Iran interprets as giving it control over the vital waterway. Clashes have been escalating since. Pakistani officials have called on both sides to adhere to the memorandum. Dia Hadid, NPR News.
11: Defense Secretary Pete Hegseth heads to Capitol Hill today to ask the Senate Appropriations Committee for a nearly $90 billion funding boost, most of that for military operations in Iran. This is President Trump heads to Dover, Delaware today for the dignified transfer of American service members killed over the weekend in the U.S. war against Iran. Two died in an Iranian strike on a base in Jordan Friday. One is missing. Another died in a drone incident in northern Iraq Saturday. Gas prices are on the rise. The national average for a gallon of regular has again topped $4, as NPR's Stephen Basaha reports.
13: All sorts of travelers are feeling the rising costs. Commercial truck drivers, diesel is now above $5.10 a gallon nationally. Flyers, at the start of July, domestic flights were up about $93 on average from a year earlier, according to the travel site Kayak. And if you're trading in crude oil, a barrel started the week priced above $82, up about $25 since the year's start. Average gas prices peaked around $4.50 in May, but the ceasefire between the U.S. and Iran brought those prices down. Now, with the ceasefire over and fighting intensifying, prices are climbing again. Stephen Basaha, NPR News.
11: Arizona is the only state with a primary election today, and the results will help determine control of Congress. From member station KJZZ, Cameron Sanchez reports.
14: Arizona is a purple state with several competitive races, including the one for the state's first congressional district. The winner there will replace longtime Republican Congressman David Schweikert, who is running for governor. Former NFL kicker and Trump endorsee Jay Feely is the Republican frontrunner. On the Democratic side, candidates Amish Shaw and Marlene Galon Woods have a shot. All of Arizona's statewide offices are also up for election and are mostly held by incumbent Democrats. Republicans hope to take back the offices of governor, secretary of state, and attorney general this year. For NPR News, I'm Cameron Sanchez in Phoenix.
11: This is NPR News.
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2: With WEMU News, I'm Josh Hakala. For the first time, the Ann Arbor Teachers Union has voted no confidence in school board members Susan Basquette and Susan Schmidt. WEMU's Kevin Murchard reports.
16: The Ann Arbor Education Association took the vote Sunday during a special meeting. Union President Fred Klein says members did not make the move lightly. He says both trustees have been significant obstacles to much-needed reforms.
17: Members have said that repeatedly the trustees, Schmidt and Basquette, have demonstrated hostility toward AAEA members and at times even toward their fellow board members. And that pattern has made productive collaboration increasingly difficult.
16: Both Basquette and Schmidt's terms are up this year. Schmidt has announced she isn't running for re-election this November. The filing deadline is 4 p.m. Tuesday. The AAEA did endorse the passage of the district's sinking fund millage renewal. I'm Kevin Murchard.
2: The city of Ann Arbor is establishing a pilot program for unarmed response teams. The program is in collaboration with the Washtenaw County Community Mental Health. It will consist of two pairs of trained clinicians who will respond to non-emergency calls. They'll work in tandem with police to keep incidents from becoming dangerous. City Council member Cynthia Harrison says the program has been needed for a long time.
18: Getting here took years of work. Staff visited programs in cities like Durham and Atlanta and Denver and others to learn from the people who built them.
2: Police Chief Andre Anderson says officers have been trained to better deal with residents experiencing a mental health crisis. He says working with clinicians in the field will benefit his department as well as the community. A bill before a Michigan Senate committee would end an exception that allows minors to hide some medical information from their parents. Colin Jackson has more.
19: In some cases, like prenatal care, Michigan lets minors make their own medical decisions. It's meant to ensure safe care to kids possibly facing abuse or unsupportive families. But Republican State Representative Joseph Aragona says providers have used those exceptions to broadly ask parents to leave during exams. He sponsors the bill to repeal the exception.
20: It needs to be as easy as possible for that parent to give counsel to fully understand the facts of what's going on with their child. And unfortunately, through a number of confluence of laws, that's become more difficult.
19: The bill passed the Michigan House of Representatives last month. I'm Colin Jackson.
2: The Michigan Court of Appeals on Monday reversed two more convictions related to the 2020 plot to kidnap Governor Gretchen Whitmer. The decision follows an earlier precedent-setting ruling in a related case in which the judges determined that kidnapping does not count as a violent felony under Michigan law. The two terrorism convictions have been vacated and will be sent back to the county for further proceedings. Attorney General Dana Nessel calls the decision, quote, linguistic gymnastics, and says the cases will be appealed to the Michigan Supreme Court. 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
21: It's Morning Edition from NPR News. I'm Michelle Martin.
22: And I'm Leila Fadel. Lawmakers are seeking answers about the war in Iran from Defense Secretary Pete Hegseth today.
21: The White House is asking for a nearly $90 billion funding boost, most of that for military operations in Iran. In a few minutes, we'll speak with one of the senators set to question Hegseth, Democrat Chris Murphy of Connecticut. It's been more than 2 months since Hegseth testified on the Hill, and the Pentagon hasn't briefed reporters since May. Hegseth's appearance comes as President Trump travels to Delaware to receive the bodies of two U.S. soldiers killed in Jordan last week.
22: Here with more is Quill Lawrence from NPR's National Security Team. Good morning, Quill.
23: Good morning.
22: So what else do we know about the U.S. casualties at this point?
23: This Iranian attack on a joint U.S.-Jordanian air base on Friday killed two soldiers. Another is missing and believed dead. There was another drone-related casualty at a U.S. base in northern Iraq over the weekend. I spoke with three former U.S. military officials about this new and rapidly evolving reality of drone warfare. One of them was General Joseph Votel, who formerly led CENTCOM. He said the U.S. had built up power in the region by building these bases.
24: Our strength for the last several decades has been our forward deployment and our positioning across the Gulf that has reassured partners and put us in a position where we could be responsive to things. But now we are seeing that that same advantage has turned into a little bit of a disadvantage in the face of missiles and especially drones. It has also highlighted a significant vulnerability.
23: So, like in Iraq and Afghanistan, the enemy had no real range or air power. But now in the age of drone warfare, Iran doesn't even really need an air force because its drones can travel 1,000 miles and hit U.S. bases all over the region.
22: Does it mean anything that after 3 months there were suddenly three, perhaps four casualties over the weekend? Has something changed?
23: Just that for 10 nights now, Iran and the U.S. have been escalating tit-for-tat bombardments. Iran has stepped up attacks. It's possible they just got lucky or that the U.S. had been very lucky so far. General Votel said that while any death is tragic, these numbers seem low considering the waves of missile and cheap armed drones that Iran's been throwing at these U.S. targets. Anyone comparing these wars to Iraq and Afghanistan, the casualties here are an order of magnitude smaller, and there aren't ground troops involved. But one similarity is that there isn't a clear cause or goal that can help the American people understand why these troops have died. You know, one of the service women who died on Friday, she was just 19.
22: That's so young. We mentioned the Pentagon hasn't briefed on the war since May. Is the Pentagon purposely withholding information from the public, including on the wounded?
23: A U.S. military official who is not authorized to speak publicly confirmed with NPR that the Defense Department has been slow-walking information on casualties. And just this week, the Pentagon spokesman admitted after questions from journalists that 100 service members have been injured in the last 2 weeks. He said the vast majority recovered quickly and went back to work. It's also not clear how much damage has been done to these bases. There's concern in Congress about the rapid depletion of U.S. munitions, which is something Hegseth is bound to get questions about today. Three former military officials I spoke with said that the Pentagon's poor communication has caused a lack of trust. One said, you know, they just don't have much credit. General Votel pointed out that it's not only credit with the American people and Congress, but the U.S. has been leaving key regional allies in the dark, and they're the ones who are bearing the brunt of all these Iranian attacks.
22: NPR's Quill Lawrence, thank you for your reporting, Quill.
23: Thank you.
21: One of the lawmakers who will question Defense Secretary Pete Hegseth later today is Senator Chris Murphy. He is a Democrat from Connecticut and a member of the Senate Appropriations Committee. Good morning, Senator.
0: Good morning.
21: So what are some of the questions you have for Defense Secretary Hegseth today?
0: Well, the first and most obvious question is, what is the end game? It appears that the war goals have been reduced to one, getting the Strait of Hormuz reopened. At this point, there seems to be no hope to significantly degrade their missile capacity or their drone capacity. And so right now, I think all that can happen is that Iran once again agrees to reopen the Strait of Hormuz. But their price is probably higher than it was a year ago. And one of the most important things we can do today is simply confirm that the administration has decided to narrow its war aims to simply getting that strait open. And we'll be asking the secretary what the price that they will be willing to pay to get that done.
21: NPR has confirmed a New York Times report that the Pentagon has withheld, or at the very least, slow-walked dozens of military injuries in this war. The administration argues that this is strategic. This is for operational security. What do you say to that?
0: Well, there's no excuse to withhold from the American public the full cost of this war. Obviously, the American people know what the cost is, as gas prices are back over $4 a gallon. Diesel prices and fertilizer prices are through the roof. We've seen the biggest increase in rate of bankruptcies for farms in the last 10 years over the course of the war. But the cost is also American lives. It's not just in those that have been killed, and that number is rising. It's also in those wounded, those lives that are permanently changed by the injuries of war that they'll bring back home. We also don't really have a great sense of the battle damage that's been done. There's reports now that, you know, we don't have the ability to protect our troops in theater because so much of our air defense and interceptor capability has been damaged by the Iranians, that the casualty numbers may be increasing at an exponential rate over the next few days and weeks, because the Iranians are able to more easily pierce our air defenses as they have been substantially damaged by this campaign. So the worry is that these injuries and these deaths for troops are going to accelerate as we have less of an ability to protect them.
21: So let me go back to this question of the appropriations. So you're on the Appropriations Committee. Analysts have been raising concern for months that the U.S. doesn't have enough missiles or interceptors to engage in a high-intensity conflict or a full-blown war, if we want to call it that. Do you share those concerns?
0: I do share those concerns, but it's not just a concern relative to this theater. Our other adversaries are watching us right now as we significantly deplete our missile stocks and our interceptor stocks. For instance, obviously we know that China is contemplating making a move at some point on Taiwan. Now, it'll be up to the American public as to whether the United States steps in and defends Taiwan. But there's a vulnerability, because if that conflict were to break out today, the United States doesn't have an ability to fight another front. It's going to take us, you know, maybe the better part of a decade to replenish the interceptor capacity and the missile capacity that we've lost. So this is not just about an exposure for U.S. troops in the Middle East. This is about a signal being sent to other adversaries around the world, like China, that it might be time for them to move. We've opened mm-hmm. ourselves up to a massive vulnerability, not just in the region, but globally.
21: Well, isn't that a reason then why Congress should provide this supplemental defense funding?
0: Well, again, as I mentioned, the problem here is that we can't replenish our stocks in a way that will adequately protect our troops in the Middle East today. And the reality is they're going to use those munitions not to shore up our global defenses, but to continue the war in Iran. And the American people don't want this war. It's an illegal war. One of the only mechanisms that Congress has to stop an illegal, unpopular war is to deny the administration funding. And so for me, I am not going to support any additional funding that's going to be used to carry out a war that's making America less safe, that's getting thousands of people killed in the region, and is driving up costs for Americans back at home.
21: Before we let you go, just briefly here, are you at all worried about the politics of that? I mean, that defense authorization bill that the Senate Democrats blocked last week, it's one of the few pieces of legislation that normally gets bipartisan support. Could holding up raises for troops and investments in things like childcare, their families, any worries that could backfire?
0: I mean, right now, this is our only mechanism to end this war. And the American public have weighed in very clearly. They don't want this war to continue. They don't want to bear the cost of it. They don't want any more Americans to die. They don't want the Middle East to continue to spiral out of control. So if denying funding for this war is our only mechanism to end it, I think that's exactly what the American public wants us to do.
21: That is Senator Chris Murphy of Connecticut. He is a Democrat. Senator, thank you.
0: Thank you.
21: I do want to mention that NPR has reached out to Senate Republicans for their perspectives on the war in Iran, and those invitations remain open.
22: Federal officials say a U.S. Army vet started a large fire, shot a pellet gun, and set off a firework outside a building where ICE has offices in New York City yesterday morning. Reporter Gwen Hogan says three people suffered minor injuries.
1: Federal authorities identified the man involved as 43-year-old Andrew Arabaka, who'd been in the Army where he worked as a Patriot missile mechanic in the early 2000s. The Department of Homeland Security is calling him an anti-ICE rioter, and federal charges against

0: This is NPR News.
1: And this is 89.1 WEMU, your community NPR station. Thanks for joining me for Morning Edition. I'm Josh Hakala. A former member of the star-making hip-hop collective Odd Future, Sid returns with a new solo album, Beard, a title inspired by the peach fuzz on her upper lip. We'll have that conversation coming up next on Morning Edition in about 2 minutes.
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1: 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Later this hour, we will have an in-depth interview with Yousef Rabi, who is running for mayor of Ann Arbor. Rabi is a self-described democratic socialist and currently serves as a member of the Washtenaw County Board of Commissioners. He is running against incumbent mayor Christopher Taylor. WEMU's Caroline McGregor will have a 30-minute conversation with Yousef Rabi coming up at 9:31, and if you missed her conversation with Mayor Christopher Taylor, you can hear it this afternoon during All Things Considered, and we'll have it online at WEMU.org. That's all part of our local coverage of the August 4th primary here on WEMU. Taking a look at the roadways in Washtenaw County, westbound I-94 at Michigan Avenue seems to have cleared up. It was a little bit slow going there. Weather-wise, we have cloudy skies all across the county. We have temperatures in between 73 and 75, depending on where you live. Also, the air quality is at an orange that is unhealthy for some groups. It's 9:21.
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4: 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I'm Leila Faldad.
5: I'm Michelle Martin.
6: And I'm A. Martinez. Quite a few of today's most acclaimed musical artists spent time in the hip-hop collective known as Odd Future. There's Tyler, the Creator, Earl Sweatshirt, and Frank Ocean. Well, a teenager just getting her start in music was among them, Sid the Kid. She now just goes by Sid and went on to join the band The Internet, but they haven't released anything in 8 years, so recently she's focused on her solo work.

0: acceptance of who we already were. And I think for me, that's manifested with this album, with this title, with because the truth is, I am an introvert. It's just there's a level of acceptance to it now. Whereas at one point, I didn't know if I was an introvert or if I was just insecure.
1: I have trouble finding anything that's not a glowing review of what you've done as a solo artist and with the internet. Have you ever wondered why you were not on top 40 radio and why you're not more out there?
0: I've definitely like wondered that before. That's never been an intention of mine when it comes to making the music.
1: Is it because you're an openly gay black woman who doesn't conform to beauty standards to be attractive to cisgender men?
0: You know, that's very possible. I'm sure it has something to do with it. Sometimes it's true that the world, quote unquote, isn't ready for certain things. It could be that, for sure.
2: Hey, girl, you're my diamond ring. You give me everything.
1: That is Syd. Her new solo album is titled Beard. Syd, thank you very much for coming in.
0: Thank you so much.
2: Can't let you run away. You're like my spring.
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4: And this is 89.1 WEMU, and you're listening to Morning Edition. I'm Josh Hakala. Coming up next, WEMU's Caroline McGregor will have a 30-minute conversation with Ann Arbor mayoral candidate Yusuf Rabi, who is running against incumbent Mayor Christopher Taylor in the August 4th primary. That's in a little less than 2 minutes, and if you missed her conversation with Mayor Taylor earlier this morning, we will have it online at WEMU.org, and you can listen to it during All Things Considered. Then after that, we will wrap up Morning Edition and have 89.1 Jazz. Chuck Redd's name has been in the news lately, and his 2019 album Groove City has just found its way onto the WEMU shelves. We'll hear a selection of songs from that album today. That and so much more on 89.1 Jazz with Jeremy Baldwin, coming up at the top of the hour. That's at 10 o'clock.
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4: Ypsilanti Mayor Nicole Brown faces a challenge in the August 4th primary election from Amber Fellows, who currently serves as city council member of Ward 3. Both candidates are running as Democrats with no Republican challenger, and the winner of the primary will run unopposed in the November election. WEMU's Caroline McGregor will talk with the candidates about their race and the issues facing the city ahead of the August primary. That's on Thursday during Morning Edition and All Things Considered, right here on WEMU. Taking a look at the roadways in Washtenaw County, we've got some slow-moving traffic westbound I-94 starting about US 23 heading past State Street. And then weather-wise, we've got some unhealthy air quality out there. It's in the orange right now, about 106, so take precautions there. We got cloudy skies across the county with temperatures between 73 and 75 degrees. Thanks so much for tuning in to WEMU, where you can find us online at WEMU.org.
6: This is 89.1 WEMU, and the August 4th primary elections are right around the corner. One of the most closely watched races in our region is the Democratic primary race for mayor of Ann Arbor. Today, we'll be speaking with both of those candidates. Christopher Taylor is the incumbent mayor seeking re-election for what will be his final term. Yusuf Rabi is a self-described democratic socialist and currently serves as a member of the Washtenaw County Board of Commissioners. Right now, I'd like to welcome Yusuf Rabi to the studios of 89.1 WEMU.
7: Awesome. Thank you so much for having me. It's wonderful to be here.
6: Both you and your opponent, Christopher Taylor, say affordable housing is a top priority. What are the first three actions you would take in your first year if you are successful in your bid for mayor?
7: Yeah, so one of the main things that really inspired me to run is just how unaffordable Ann Arbor has become. And that affordability crisis has only worsened over the last 12 years. I have seen working class families and, working families, middle class families, seniors getting, being driven out of our community, unfortunately. And Ann Arbor is becoming, what I keep describing essentially as a country club town, where you basically have to almost be able to afford a membership to live here. It's not acceptable. This is not the community that I grew up in. We've always been a diverse community, socioeconomically, and beyond. And so, unfortunately, though, what we're seeing is this continued investment in the top without investing in, housing for the people. If we want affordable housing, we have to build affordable housing. And instead, there's this philosophy of trickle-down housing, where the city is pushing basically housing for the ultra-wealthy that most Ann Arborites and people that want to live in Ann Arbor cannot afford to live in. That trickle-down approach to housing is failing our community. And so instead of, doubling down on that type of approach, I believe that the city needs to make historic investments in publicly owned, permanently affordable housing. And the reason that it is important that both of those are met, both publicly owned and permanently affordable, is a lot of the housing that is being touted right now as being affordable, first of all, is not all that affordable. And second of all, is not permanently affordable. There's time limitations on the affordability. Those are issues. And we have public land and public resources in our community that we should be using to build publicly owned, permanently affordable housing. For example, the Klein's Lot downtown Ann Arbor is a prime example, where that is public land that is a prime location to potentially build publicly owned, permanently affordable housing. But instead, the city council and mayor are looking to sell that to a private entity to build high-rise luxury condos. I think that's a complete misuse of public space when we have an affordability crisis. And so one of the first things I want to do is make that investment in our Ann Arbor Housing Commission. I'd like to see an expansion of both the Ann Arbor Housing Commission, but I also want to see us look at creating city-owned cooperatives. I think the cooperative model is really powerful and important when it comes to affordability. We have some co-ops in Ann Arbor that were funded by federal money. A lot of that federal money had a time period that they had to be affordable for, and that time period has since expired. And so some of them have gone market rate, and some of them are staying cooperatives and staying affordable. If we keep public ownership of the land, then we can keep those basically affordable in perpetuity. And the third model I really am looking at is making investments in building public land trusts around housing. And in these types of scenarios, you would basically have a situation where people would be able to buy a house if their income qualified at a reduced rate. And the instead of increasing the value of the property with the market, there would be a capped increase. And so when the person sells the house at the end, they still get to earn some equity on it, but it is not fully market rate. So it's still affordable for the next person that buys it. All three of these models can be funded through a combination of public funding sources. One of the things I would like to supercharge is the ability of the city to do what's called revenue bonding, which is borrowing money that relies on a revenue source, in this case, either rents or co-op dues or the sale of these land trust homes, to be able to then pay the bonds back. It will not result in an increase in taxes because it is solely reliant on that revenue source. And there is a way to do it if we think of the city in a way that can approach housing in a holistic way. We need to build housing for all income scales, including those that are, at the very low end of the income scale, and people that are, like I said, middle class, that are the folks that are working to make Ann Arbor run, the bus drivers, the nurses, teachers, who can't afford to live in our community right now, but who, deserve a place in the community that they're helping to run.
6: Now, Mayor Taylor, he's obviously cited the 600 units of affordable housing that he said his administration has implemented in the first 200 years of the city's history, also 1,200 units of new permanent affordable housing. What's wrong with that affordable housing? I mean, that's going to be available for working class people, too.
7: Some of it might be, and I have supported most of that housing. Actually, there's an example recently of a brownfield project that came through with the city of Ann Arbor I believe it was 300 units of affordable housing. I voted yes on that. Very proud to support that project moving forward. I'm also responsible for pushing along the Platte Road project in Ann Arbor, which resulted in 50 new units of affordable housing. And so I've been at the table for a lot of those things that he's touting as successes that he's been able to achieve. I've been part of, if not, integral in getting those to move forward. For example, the Platte Road project, I got hundreds of thousands of dollars of state money when I was in the state legislature, because I was a state rep for 6 years and the Democratic floor leader for four, and got hundreds of thousands of dollars in the state budget allocated to the Grove for Avalon on Platte Road to help build those 50 units of affordable housing.
6: The Comprehensive Land Use Plan, which aims to change zoning restrictions to increase density in the city, the goal is to increase housing stock, more duplexes, triplexes. There has been the issue of displacement raised, but then, of course, the mayor, he has stated that there was already displacement because of the lack of affordable housing, the supply and demand issue. How do you feel the displacement issue is being addressed?
7: I don't think it's being addressed at all. And I think that's exactly the crux of why I'm running, because we are seeing gentrification in our community and it's getting worse and worse by the day. And, you know, I believe that, again, if you want affordable housing, you have to build affordable housing. And what Mayor Taylor himself said when they passed this plan is that we would get towards affordability in our community in 20 to 30 years. That was his quote that he said when the plan passed, 20 to 30 years. I don't have 20 to 30 years to wait for the market to somehow magically solve all of our problems to create affordability in Ann Arbor. I am going to be, 68 years old in 30 years? So that's not a timeline that I'm willing to accept. We need to accelerate that timeline and build housing for the people in the immediate term.
6: This is 89.1 WEMU, and we are talking with Youssef Rabi. He's the challenger in the Democratic primary race for Ann Arbor mayor. I'm Caroline McGregor, and next hour you'll hear from his opponent, Christopher Taylor. Onto the subject of city services. You argue that residents pay high taxes but are not receiving the level of services they deserve. Where is the city falling short?
7: The roads are crumbling, absolutely crumbling, and a lot of neighborhood roads and a lot of larger arterials are falling apart. Our infrastructure is not meeting the demand of our community, and I think a lot of people see that after they pay these very high tax bills and then go out on their bike, or maybe it's on a sidewalk, or maybe it's in their car, and they experience these absolutely terrible crumbling roads. The city's also not meeting the demand when it comes to services. Like our community, the goal of city government and the power of government, and the reason I believe in government so strongly, is because the whole idea is everybody's pitching their dollars into one big pot and then can more effectively and efficiently provide services to everybody than each individual can alone. And so how do we find ways to figure out basically what are the burdens on people's life? What are the financial burdens? What are the time burdens on people's life? And then how can the city step in to help support people in their day to day? One great example of that, like I was just mentioning, is the roads. Let's talk about the roads as an example. So my mechanic, who I love, mentioned to me the other day that about 30% of his business comes from people who had just hit a pothole in Ann Arbor mm-hmm. that then come to him to get their car fixed. That is an expense that Ann Arborites then have to bear because the city isn't maintaining its roads. So
6: I have to stop you there.
7: Please.
6: Obviously, potholes are an issue around Michigan. I mean, it's famous for fix the damn roads, as Governor Gretchen Whitmer has said. Christopher Taylor would say that there are multiple projects throughout the city that are taking place right now in the summer months to fix the roads. This is the time it's being done, and people can see cones everywhere. So there are visible signs that projects are underway to fix the roads. What do you say to that?
7: I'd say it's deferred maintenance. You have a situation here where my understanding is that Taylor basically instructed his team at the city that this was the year that they were going to put a lot of shovels in the ground, put a lot of cones out. And the timing is that it's an election year. He wanted to show that there's a lot of investment happening. But why wasn't this investment happening before this time? Why wasn't this investment happening in our community to fix our roads leading up to this moment? And the reality is I voted for You know, the countywide roads millage, which supercharged the ability of our local communities. Ann Arbor gets a direct allocation from Washtenaw County to fix the roads. And so we should have been seeing a lot of these projects in the pipeline already to repair the roads. But the other thing I want to say, too, is there is a problem that we have at the city where a lot of city dollars that should be going to City Hall to actually fix the roads and provide other services are being captured by other entities. A prime example of that is this Arbor South project that is going to not be paying taxes for the next 30 years. They have a $350 million tax subsidy. This developer will not be paying for $350 million over 30 years. That's not paying for the roads, not paying for the buses, not paying for the libraries, not paying for the affordable housing millage, not paying for any of the millages that you know, the rest of us Ann Arbor residents are paying. And that is, you know, on the one side, they're not paying taxes. On the other side, you have what is potentially going to be 1,000 new units of housing, which is wonderful. And that those are additional individuals that are going to be driving on the roads, using the libraries, using the bus system, using the same services that the developer is capturing the taxes that they're paying instead of it going to actually fund those services. And what that means is then the rest of us are the rest of us are left to pay the difference on the infrastructure that's being used but not paid for by projects like that. Another example is the Downtown Development Authority.
6: Okay, just aside from what you've just said, coming back to the issue of, and it might sound simplistic, but the issue of visible cones on roads and projects going on in Ann Arbor. If you drive on 94 up to Detroit, there's an enormous amount of road work going on. So, I mean, you know, you're trying to indicate possibly that there's more road work, more projects going on in Ann Arbor due to it being an election year. Well, then how would you explain road projects on 94?
7: Road projects are always happening. They've been happening.
6: But they have increased.
7: They have increased in Ann Arbor because there's an election. I wouldn't say that they've increased everywhere else. I would argue
6: just
7: against
6: Ann Arbor.
7: That. Yeah.
6: Okay. All right. On to energy and infrastructure, the city takeover of the electrical grid, too. You've supported municipal power as an alternative to DTE. You stated DTE prioritizes profits over customers and uses campaign contributions to influence politicians. Is that correct?
7: Absolutely.
6: Okay. Christopher Taylor says the goal of public power is financially and legally unrealistic in the short run. He advocates for his sustainable utility or energy utility, which offers residents renewable energy while they remain connected to DTE's electric grid if they so choose. Opponents of Ann Arbor for Public Power, which you support, are concerned about, for our listeners, of course, this is the initiative to amend the city charter to put the municipal power utility measure on November's ballot. They cite concerns about future litigation that could cost taxpayers millions. What do you say about this? I know Brian Geringer, the executive director of Ann Arbor for Public Power, he says residents can already save money on monthly bills that are currently earmarked to DTE to pay shareholders, for example.
7: Yeah, I mean, the reality is we're already paying it. Every month we pay our DTE bill, except the money that we're paying in our DTE bill is not staying in Ann Arbor. It's going to Wall Street investors. They earned, I believe it was close to $1.5 billion in profits, you know, region-wide last year. That's $1 billion-plus that are not being spent to actually maintain our grid. They're also spending money on CEO salaries. You know, their CEOs are making over $10 million. And, you know, so our money is going to pay these exorbitant salaries for CEOs. And our money is going to pay for lobbyists in Lansing, which I have, as a legislator, again, for 6 years, I had a front row seat to watch the deep corruption that DTE and consumers have on our political system. They are spending hundreds of thousands of dollars, millions of dollars in some cases, to not just hire and employ lobbyists in-house, but they also hire firms that do lobby work on their behalf. And this is all with our money. In addition to that, they have political action committees, and they have their dark money accounts. This is a major area where our money goes, is to dark money accounts, C4 organizations, 527 accounts that are used that we don't know exactly how much money is going into them or what the money is exactly being spent on. But the money is going to either support or oppose candidates through quote unquote educational activities. They educate the voters, but they educate them in a way that is very skewed towards what the utilities want. So these C4 and 527 accounts, these are the corporate accounts that you see that are, when you turn on the TV and there's a very negative mailer or negative ad, that's what you're seeing is these dark money accounts that are spending, for and against candidates. I'm the only candidate in this race that is not relying on a corporate dark money account to smear my opponent. I'm the only candidate in this race that has not taken money from DTE executives. And yes, at the end of the day, I'm the only candidate in this race that supports Ann Arbor for Public Power, because I believe that Ann Arbor needs to go towards a 100% municipal utility. It is the only way that Ann Arbor will achieve 100% renewable energy. We cannot achieve 100% renewable energy with the SEU alone. The SEU is something that I support. I think it's a step in the right direction, but it is not creating a full-scale connection to 100% renewable energy. It will never get us there. And it will always keep us reliant on the same evil system. DTE is a fossil fuel company. People often forget that. They are not just an energy company. They're a fossil fuel company. They own and operate fossil fuel infrastructure, including pipelines in our state. They are not ever going to move to 100% renewable energy because they are reliant on fossil fuels, and they are a fossil fuel company. This billion-dollar figure and all the scare tactics that you're hearing from Taylor and others, these numbers are literally coming from the fossil fuel industry-backed firms that are doing research for DTE to put out exorbitant numbers that will scare people against this measure. That's what's happening. And these same companies are climate change-denying entities, and they are pushing an agenda of wanting to keep DTE and fossil fuels at the center of our energy mix here in this community. I say we need to reject that. We say no to DTE, and we need to move in a different direction for our community to achieve reliable power and to achieve 100% renewable energy.
6: We continue our conversation with Youssef Rabi on 89.1 WEMU. I'm Caroline McGregor. And next hour, we will hear from his opponent, Christopher Taylor, who is the incumbent in the Democratic primary race for Ann Arbor. Youssef, you just raised the issue of dark money, so we'll go back to the issue of the dark money mailers. So a mailer landed in Ann Arbor mailboxes with red X's. Tell me about these mailers, if you would.
7: So it's not just mailers. They have mailers hitting, they have text messages going out, they have TV ads. This is a corporate dark money account. Nobody knows where the money's coming from. Nobody knows how much money they have. And this is, unfortunately, a part of our political system that has been going on for too long. I actually introduced legislation in Lansing to try and curtail the ability of these dark money accounts to influence our elections. They are the core of corruption in our political system. And what is happening here, I believe, is that, there are corporate actors that are aligned with Christopher Taylor's agenda that are dumping large sums of money into a dark money account to try and smear my good name in the community. And what they're talking about, what these red X's are, is they're talking about my voting record as a state legislator primarily. And I want to make it very clear with the listening public that what they are saying on these mailers are lies, straight out lies. What they are talking about are not actually what these bills do. I'm going to give you guys an example. One is there was a text sent out recently that said Youssef Rabi opposed legislation to protect Michiganders from radioactive waste. That is a lie. That bill and the bill that it was tie-barred to were bills to allow radioactive waste to be dumped in Michigan. If you've heard about the Van Buren landfill and the fight that they had in Western Wayne against T-Norm and the radioactive waste from hydraulic fracking and the radioactive waste from the Manhattan Project being dumped in Michigan, the only reason that that was being considered and allowed is because of that bill that I voted against. So this dark money group is lying about what the bill does. I absolutely voted no, but the bill did not protect people from radioactive waste. It endangered people from radioactive waste. And if you go down the list of every single one of those bills, these are bills that were largely Republican sponsored, that were pushed by industries that stand to benefit from the bill passing. They were not bills that protected public health. And anybody like this dark money account can spin the vote any way they want to. And they have the money and resources to lie to the voters. And so we are basically calling on our supporters to make contributions to our campaign to help us counteract those lies that are hitting our community so that we can talk about what I actually voted on in Lansing and what these bills actually do.
6: Okay. But you have come out quite strongly accusing Mayor Taylor's campaign directly of sending out these mailers.
7: Or he being, also sent out a negative mail. Yeah.
6: But we don't have any proof that his campaign did send these out.
7: So, he did send...
6: Could this not be slander if you... I mean, you don't have actual definites that these mailers came from his campaign.
7: Christopher Taylor's campaign sent from his candidate committee a negative mail as well.
6: Negative mail. That's not the dark mailer you're talking about, though.
7: There have been three mailers that have hit. The first one was negative mail from Taylor himself.
6: What was that one exactly?
7: That was the one with a bunch of red X's and check marks that compared what Taylor...
6: The one with cyberbullying, adult speech crime.
7: That was different.
6: That was different. Okay.
7: But he sent negative mail too, is my point.
6: You know this with a certainty?
7: It was from his committee. The mailer had his logo on it with his committee at the bottom.
6: Okay. You've been accused of criticizing a specific Ann Arbor City staff member who used to work for DTE. Tell me about this, because that sort of come back to you as being negative.
7: Yeah, absolutely. I brought that up at the League of Women Voters Forum. Basically, it's the fact is they created this SEU to, you know, what I've been saying, to take a step in the right direction towards creating renewable energy in our community. And who did they put to run that? A former DTE executive. That's not slanderous. That is a fact. I don't understand what the issue is there. I mean, I don't. Why would we put a DTE executive to run a sustainable energy utility in our city? That doesn't make sense to me.
6: All right. The campaign has become negative on both sides. Would you say that's a fair statement?
7: I would say that Christopher Taylor and his corporate allies are questioning my agenda, and questioning my voting record and my character, and I am attempting to set the record straight.
6: Okay. I do want to get to data centers quickly. You've stated that you believe data centers will somehow infiltrate Ann Arbor in a smaller capacity. Mayor Taylor disputes this. He says it will not happen. What makes you think data centers will make their presence known in the city of Ann Arbor?
7: Because they're already doing it in Lansing. They have a proposal on the table in the city of Lansing for a smaller size data center to be placed within the city of Lansing.
6: But so that doesn't mean it's going to happen necessarily.
7: It means that
6: they
7: are looking, the data center companies are looking at urban areas to place data centers. And we need to be, what I have said is we need to be prepared for that as a community. And if we are just denying that it's ever going to happen, that is a very, very short-sighted approach. I am the only candidate in this race that has taken a firm position against data centers. Christopher Taylor has refused to take a firm position against data centers. And what I have said time and time again...
6: Well, he has said they will not come to Ann Arbor.
7: That's not saying that you oppose them coming to Ann Arbor. That's pretending to be able to envision a future where they won't come to Ann Arbor. But he has not said that he's against them coming to Ann Arbor. He has not said, like I have, that he would support a full moratorium on data centers and rezoning our city so that data centers can't be located here. Which I believe is absolutely critical for us to do. I also am the only candidate in this race that's talking about regionalism, that's talking about how we need to look beyond our highway border and go out into other parts of our county, like Saline Township, like Ipsy Township, and stand in solidarity with the people of those communities who are facing these data centers head on, because I believe, as anybody who sees this issue should also understand, that what happens in these other communities will impact Ann Arbor. It will impact us. The Saline Data Center is a prime example. There, right after the Saline Data Center got approved, just a few months ago, there was a proposal to build one of the largest natural gas fired plants in the state in Lima Township. And
6: I was going to ask you about that.
7: Yeah.
6: Consumers Energy has pulled out of that, of course. It's dropping plans to build there.
7: They are dropping plans, but up until recently, they were planning to move forward with it, and we would have all been in the airshed of that facility, and so we would have all been breathing the air from that plant, and that is a direct result of the Saline data center being built. So when people, you know, we have to understand that what happens outside of the highway boundaries, what happens outside of the city limits will impact us, and we need leaders. We need a mayor who is going to step outside of those boundaries and partner with the communities around Ann Arbor and stand in solidarity with the people of our county, of our state, and create an ethic around regionalism, because these issues that we're facing, whether it's housing, whether it's data centers, whether it's environment and energy, they don't stop at the highway boundary. They are regional issues.
6: Okay. On to AFSCME Local 369, a labor union representing workers employed by the city of Ann Arbor. They've been working without a contract since the beginning of this year. They're engaged in a dispute with the city over cost of living increases. Taylor said he's tried to negotiate with them, but their requests were unrealistic. The 12% cost of living wage increase in the first year, 12% in the second year, 12% in the third year, with additional economic benefits on top of that. He says it's not sustainable. What do you think is reasonable for this union?
7: I think that those are boss talking points coming from somebody who doesn't understand how negotiating works. And I think it's completely and wildly inappropriate for the mayor and the administrator to have gone on record and said some of those things. The way that negotiating works is that labor comes forward with a proposal and management comes forward with a counter proposal, and then they work on finding middle ground. The union fully understands that they're not going to get 12% for 3 years. That is the opening bid of negotiations. And the fact that they're talking about negotiations in this way, as if it were some unreasonable thing, shows just a misunderstanding of how collective bargaining works. I believe that the collective bargaining process, if it is done in good faith, will yield the right results both for the workers and for the city. And that's what we should be investing ourselves in an honest way, instead of having this public sort of rhetorical debate about this. It should be done at the collective bargaining table. And if the city were to come to the table in good faith and work with the workers that make our city run, by the way, when you turn on the tap, these are the people that make sure you have clean water coming out of your tap. We need to make sure that we're treating our workers fairly. They have not gotten a raise in 2 years, and they've been working without a contract since January. That is an unacceptable place to put our staff in.
6: Now, you are endorsed by AFSCME, Senator Bernie Sanders, the Ann Arbor Education Association, United Auto Workers, among others. Taylor just received the endorsement of Governor Gretchen Whitmer and Senator Alyssa Slotkin. He's also supported by Ann Arbor firefighters, iron workers, Local 25, to name a few others. He has stated that appearing on picket lines is not enough. It's doing the day-to-day boring work to bring services to the public that counts. What's your response to that?
7: I'm really tired of Taylor and his allies trying to say that I have not done the work. For 16 years, I have served this community in the most boring ways possible and in the most public ways possible. To infer that you can't have a gavel and be out on the picket line at the same time is basically admitting, frankly, that he hasn't been doing the work on both ends. As an elected official, you have to be there for the people. You have to be on the picket line. You have to be there at the rallies. You have to be there when there is an ICE protest. You have to be there, and you have to be behind, working with staff, doing the behind the scenes work that's boring. And I have been doing both for the last 16 years, and I'm proud of the record that I have. So it's about having a gavel. I have had a gavel before. I've been the chair of the County Board of Commissioners. I've been in leadership in the second highest position in the Michigan House of Representatives. And I have still been able to leverage those positions to do good work. And I have still been able to get out on the picket line to support the workers, to support people protesting against the fascist Trump administration, and to support our immigrant community from the ICE crackdowns that have been happening.
6: All right. Thank you so much for joining us today.
7: Thank you for having me.
6: That is Youssef Rabi, the challenging candidate in the Ann Arbor mayoral Democratic primary race. Primary elections will be held on Tuesday, August 4th. We'll be following this race and much more in the lead up to Election Day. And the WEMU news team will provide you with the election results and reaction after the votes are all counted. I'm Caroline McGregor, and this is your community NPR station, 89.1 WEMU, Ypsilanti.
8: Live from NPR News in Washington, I'm Janine Herbst. A federal appeals court is clearing the way for the release of recorded interviews of former President Biden. NPR's Kerry Johnson reports the Conservative Heritage Foundation had sued for access to the recordings.
9: The years-old audio recordings contain interviews of Joe Biden by the man who helped ghostwrite his memoir. A prosecutor who investigated Biden's alleged mishandling of classified information later obtained the recordings. That prosecutor, Rob Herr, declined to charge Biden with wrongdoing, saying his age and faulty memory would be obstacles in any criminal case. The Heritage Foundation has been pushing for access to the tapes, and a federal appeals court has found there's a substantial public interest in the recordings. The appeals court in D.C. gave the former president until early August to pursue any additional legal steps. Biden had argued to release the tapes would violate his privacy. Carrie Johnson, NPR News, Washington.
10: President Trump is meeting with Lebanon's president today in Washington as the State Department tries to push forward a peace process between Israel and Lebanon. As NPR's Michelle Kellerman reports, the U.S. is trying to give Lebanon's president a boost.
11: Secretary of State Marco Rubio says he thinks it will be a good meeting at the White House, and President Joseph Aoun will be able to return to Lebanon and say he's getting real results for his people, not Hezbollah or Iran. At the moment, Israel controls much of southern Lebanon as it battles the Iranian-backed Hezbollah, which has been firing rockets across the border into Israel. The U.S. has negotiated what are called pilot zones to allow Lebanon to reestablish sovereignty in several areas in the south. Rubio says the U.S. is also talking to Lebanon about international investments and resuming flights from the U.S. Michelle Kellerman, NPR News, the State Department.
10: The White House says the newest jet to serve as Air Force One will be taken out of service to undergo upgrades. NPR's Joel Rose reports aviation experts question whether 1 month is enough time for significant changes.
12: The White House says the newest Air Force One will be out of service for about a month in the fall while it receives, quote, upgrades and enhancements. The Boeing luxury jet was donated by Qatar last year. It was retrofitted so quickly that some aerospace experts say it is not as secure as other Air Force One jets. Richard Aboulafia with Aerodynamic Advisory says 1 month isn't enough time to change that.
13: The idea that anything meaningful could be accomplished in this limited amount of time is somewhat ridiculous. I mean, this is a multi-year process.
12: Aboulafia and others say they were surprised to see the president fly in this plane to a meeting in Turkey earlier this month. Joel Rose, NPR News, Washington.
10: On Wall Street, the Dow is up 232 points, the NASDAQ up 195, S&P 500 up 35. 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

Good morning to you, and happy Tuesday. The date is July the 21st. The time is now 10:05 a.m., and the temperature is 76 degrees with mostly cloudy skies here at the Timko Broadcast Center on the campus of Eastern Michigan University. 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My name is Jeremy Baldwin, your interim host for 89.1 Jazz, and I am happy to be here to play new and vintage jazz for you all morning long. We're going to get started here with an album I'll spotlight this morning and then later this afternoon from vibraphonist Chuck Redd. Chuck Redd's been in the news lately for his fight with the Kennedy Center. In 2019, he put out this album, Groove City, but it just made its way here to the WEMU studios recently, so I thought, time to put a spotlight on this one. So the album is Groove City. The song we're going to hear first is called The Great City, which is I'd say it's a standard. And Chuck Redd says he took his inspiration from the Shirley Horn version. So let's listen to Chuck Redd on the vibraphones with The Great City here on 89.1 Jazz.

Yeah, 89.1 WEMU, 89.1 Jazz, some live music, some live Michigan music from Paul Vornhagen from his great live album called Live at the Blue Llama, recorded live at the Blue Llama Jazz Club in Ann Arbor back on November 1st, 2023, a very nice sounding recording. Credit to Dave Sharp and Jacob Wargo, as usual, for engineering these Live at the Blue Llama releases. The tune we heard from Paul Vornhagen was Hey Pops. And if you like those sounds, you can see it live at the Blue Llama this coming Sunday. Two shows with Paul Vornhagen, Sunday, July the 26th. Before that, vibraphonist Chuck Redd with the album spotlight of today for this Tuesday, Groove City, from back in 2019. So the album is Groove City. The song was The Great City from Chuck Redd. We're going to get to some more Chuck Redd in the next hour, the 11 o'clock hour of 89.1 Jazz. Hey, Jeremy Baldwin with you. Good morning once again. I hope you are doing well, and I thank you very much for listening. 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All right, well, I have been guest hosting 89.1 Jazz for 3+ weeks now, and I realized yesterday that I have yet to play even one song from Ella Fitzgerald. And for that, I'd like to apologize to all of you. It's my oversight. I made a mistake, and I'm going to correct it right now. We're going to play some Ella with the Duke Ellington Orchestra, 1957, from Ella Fitzgerald Sings, the Duke Ellington Songbook, a nice collection that you should have on your record shelf. So Duke recorded this first back in 1944. This version with Ella is from 1957. I'm beginning to see the light. Ella Fitzgerald, Duke Ellington, here on 89.1 Jazz.

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89.1 Jazz here on 89.1 WEMU. Kind of a Duke Ellington bookend set for you right there. Started and finished with Duke. That was Duke Ellington with what George Ween describes in the liner notes here. Not a trio, but a triumvirate. Duke Ellington at the piano, Charles Mingus on the bass, and Max Roach on the drums from the famous session that was supposedly a little contentious, recorded September 17th, 1962. We heard the title track to this album and session, Money Jungle, written by Duke right there. From the Blue Note release, Money Jungle, Duke Ellington, Charles Mingus, and Max Roach. Before that, Alan Toussaint, A.T., from his brilliant The Bright Mississippi album from 2009, produced by Michigander Joe Henry. We heard the title track, Bright Mississippi. That is a Thelonious Monk tune, covered by Alan Toussaint on the piano, and you heard a great band there, Jay Bellarose on the drums and percussion, David Pilch on the bass, Mark Ribot on the guitar, Nicholas Payton on the trumpet, and Don Byron on the clarinet for that version of Monk's Bright Mississippi from Alan Toussaint. Nat King Cole and the trio before that from 1941, the instrumental piece Early Morning Blues. And Nat Cole, great singer, of course. That's what he's most famous for, but also such a great piano player. Early Morning Blues from Nat King Cole and the trio. And we began with Miss Ella Fitzgerald, backed up by Duke Ellington once again and the orchestra from 1957 from Ella Fitzgerald Sings the Duke Ellington Songbook. We heard I'm Beginning to See the Light, all here on 89.1 Jazz. Jeremy Baldwin with you on this Tuesday morning. A possibility of rain and thunderstorms out there today. Otherwise, mostly cloudy. Some sun may come out later, high near 84 today. Tonight, showers and thunderstorms are possible once again, otherwise partly cloudy, down to 52 overnight. And then tomorrow, mostly sunny with a high near 74. And Thursday, sunny with a high near 78. So some cooler temperatures coming in. Right now in Whitmore Lake, it is 78. And here at the studios of 89.1 WEMU in Ypsilanti, 79 degrees. All right, well, let's play some 2026 music right now. This is a double disc on Get Down Records from singer Faye Carroll. You know, she goes by the name The Dynamic Faye Carroll, and the name of the album is Forever Dynamic, and definitely the interpretations and the genres here are very dynamic and diverse, I would say. Just kind of an amazing double disc set. We're going to hear Faye Carroll taking on a version of the Dizzy Gillespie tune Groovin' High right here on 89.1 Jazz, 89.1 WEMU.

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89.1 Jazz here on 89.1 WEMU. A couple of brand new releases there in that set for you. Finishing up with drummer Richard Barata. His new one is called Another Kind of Bird, subtitled Reimagining Charlie Parker. And we heard that reimagined version of Charlie Parker's Now's the Time. You can find this album on the Savant record label from former or retired movie producer, current jazz drummer Richard Barata. Right before that, we heard the dynamic Faye Carroll from her brand new double disc, Forever Dynamic, on Get Down Records, and a pretty amazing version of Dizzy Gillespie's Groovin' High. Faye Carroll, great vocalist operating mostly out of the Bay Area out in California. Not as well known out here, but check her out, Faye Carroll. That's F-A-Y-E Carroll, just how it sounds. Groovin' High here on 89.1 Jazz. My name's Jeremy Baldwin. So great to be here. I'm going to be here until noon. Then I'm going to eat some lunch. And John Bomarito's in for 2 hours of the song break. And today on the program, the first hour will be devoted to mostly new releases. And then the second hour, all songs about the season of summer, which, as you probably are aware, we are in right now. So stay tuned for some summer songs and some new releases coming up on the song break with John Bomarito, starting after that NPR news update at 12:01. After that, I'm back for another hour of the program, and I'll be bringing you some Chuck Redd music all day long here. And of course, at 3 o'clock, it is blues time, a full hour of blues, soul, and R&B. Take you up to the next hour of 89.1 Jazz with guitarist Kenny Burrell. We're going to play one from his classic session, Midnight Blue, recorded April 21st, 1967 for Blue Note Records. This is the tune called Wavy Gravy, Kenny Burrell.

Well, good morning again, everybody. The time is now 11:05 a.m., and the temperature is 79 degrees. Right here at the new studios of 89.1 WEMU on the beautiful campus of Eastern Michigan University. Jeremy Baldwin back with you, your interim host for 89.1 Jazz. Hope you're having a good Tuesday so far. Hope you're enjoying the music. I got more good stuff for you. Some Hampton Hawes coming your way, some Mulgrew Miller, and also some more new music. But right now I want to begin this hour, as we did last hour, with a tune from the Chuck Redd 2019 album called Groove City. Now, Chuck has been in the news for kind of non-musical reasons recently. You know, he canceled his big Christmas concert at the Kennedy Center after they changed their name and got sued. That lawsuit was dropped. But I wanted to focus on his music. And this is an album, although it came out in 2019, it has just appeared here at WEMU. So this seems like an opportune time to listen to some of vibraphonist Chuck Redd's music. The album is Groove City. This is an original one here called A Groove for Gail, written for his wife, Gail. Chuck Redd on 89.1 Jazz.

89.1 Jazz here on 89.1 WEMU. There's the all-star supergroup Artemis from their very first album from 2020, just self-titled, just called Artemis on Blue Note Records. And you may have recognized the tune there. That's The Sidewinder, written by Lee Morgan, a big hit for him back in the day. Done here by Artemis. At this time, on their first album, they're kind of a collective, so they've changed slightly over the years. Different players have come in and out. But at this time, they featured Rini Rosnes on the piano, Anat Cohen on clarinet, Melissa Aldana on the tenor saxophone, Ingrid Jensen on the trumpet, Noriko Ueda on the bass, and Allison Miller on the drums. Yes, an all-star band, Artemis. And I should mention Artemis returning to the Detroit Jazz Festival this Labor Day weekend. They're going to be playing on Saturday night, September the 5th. Yes, mark your calendars, the Detroit Jazz Festival. Coming up fast. And Artemis will be there amongst many other great artists. Before that, our Spotlight of the Day album from vibraphonist Chuck Redd, his album from 2019 called Groove City, which has just landed at WEMU. We heard an original tune from Groove City called A Groove for Gail, for Chuck Redd's wife, Gail. We'll get to another one of these Chuck Redd tunes in the afternoon side of 89.1 Jazz a little bit later on. Jeremy Baldwin here with you. I hope you're having a great morning.

Well, let's check on the weather right here. We are looking at some possible showers and thunderstorms this afternoon and maybe this morning. High of 84 degrees. Tonight, again, a chance of showers and thunderstorms. Low down to 52 overnight, which sounds pretty nice. Wednesday, mostly sunny with a high only at 74 degrees. And Thursday, sunny with a high near 78. Right now in Brighton, it's 79. In Chelsea, it's 80 degrees. In Ann Arbor, it's 80 degrees. And right here at the studios of 89.1 WEMU in Ypsilanti, 79 degrees. Let's play one from the great piano player Hampton Hawes, recorded in 1976 at Contemporary Studios in Los Angeles, California. You got Hampton Hawes at the piano, Ray Brown playing the bass, and Shelly Mann on the drums. The LP is just called Hampton Hawes at the Piano, and this is Soul Sign 8.

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Following Weekend Edition with local content from John Stockwell starting at 8 a.m. Stay for This American Life at 10, Wait, Wait, Don't Tell Me at 11, and at noon it's Travel with Rick Steves. Then handpicked blues, soul, and funk music from Wendy Wright from 1 to 4 on From Memphis to Motown. 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

89.1 Jazz here on 89.1 WEMU. Jeremy Baldwin, your host here with you. Two of my favorite piano players right there in that set, finishing up with Mulgrew Miller from 1993, the title track to his album Hand in Hand. Mulgrew Miller at the piano with a pretty great band: Eddie Henderson, Kenny Garrett, Joe Henderson, Steve Nelson on the vibes, Christian McBride on the bass, and Lewis Nash on the drums. Hand in Hand, Mulgrew Miller. Before that, Hampton Hawes from Hampton Hawes at the Piano, 1976 on Contemporary Records. And the beautiful piece, Soul Sign 8. This is just a trio here, Hampton Hawes at the piano, as the album says. Ray Brown on the bass and Shelly Mann on the drums. Not a bad little trio right there. Soul Sign 8, all here on 89.1 Jazz. Thank you for listening today. 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Let's play some more new music. This is a cool new release from a group out of New Orleans called the Colossus Brass Band. And their new album is called Sing On. It's on the Old Saw Music line. And this group, kind of an all-star brass band, led by trumpeter Mark Broad, but I also recognize names on here like Kirk Joseph on the sousaphone, who plays with the Dirty Dozen Brass Band. Craig Klein playing one of the trombones on here. He plays with just about everybody down there, and you'll see him on a lot of recordings as well. But they sound good. The Colossus Brass Band, Sing On. We're going to hear a tune from them called Creole Cradle Song from the Colossus Brass Band here on 89.1 Jazz.

89.1 Jazz here on 89.1 WEMU. That is the group called the Hot Nine, led by Henry Butler on the piano and Stephen Bernstein on the trumpet, from their great collaboration called Viper's Drag from 2014. And that was Henry's Boogie, written by Henry Butler. For that, clarinetist Alvin Batiste from his album Marsalis Music Honors Alvin Batiste from 2007. We heard Bumps from Alvin on the clarinet. And then brand new music down from New Orleans as well. Colossus Brass Band. Their new one is called Sing On. And we heard the Creole Cradle Song. Some sounds from the Crescent City here on 89.1 Jazz. Jeremy Baldwin here with you for a few more minutes. I'm going to make way for an NPR News update. And then John Bomarito in for 2 hours of the song break. Thank you up to that with one from Lucky Peterson, known as a blues man, but also a great, great organ player. And this is his tribute to Jimmy Smith in a version of Jimmy Smith's The Sermon from Lucky Peterson.

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1: Live from NPR News, I'm Lakshmi Singh. The Defense Department is identifying another soldier killed in connection with the U.S.-led war in Iran. Sergeant Michael Emmanuel Swinton of Fayetteville, North Carolina, died during a controlled detonation of a drone in northern Iraq July 19th. He was 30 years old. In all, at least 17 U.S. service members have died since the war began late February. Lawmakers will have questions for Defense Secretary Pete Hegseth when he testifies before the Senate Appropriations Committee today. NPR's Quill Lawrence reports the White House is asking Congress for a nearly $90 billion funding boost, most of it for the war.
2: U.S. forces have bombed Iranian military and infrastructure targets for 10 days running and have reinstated a naval blockade on Iran's ports and coastline. Iranian media reports scores of casualties. Iran has attacked U.S. bases around the region with missiles and drones, killing at least three U.S. service members since Friday. This week, the Department of Defense divulged that at least 100 U.S. troops have been injured in the last 2 weeks, most of whom returned to service. The Pentagon hasn't briefed the press since May, and the hearing today will be the first chance for senators from both parties to ask Hegseth publicly about the depletion of U.S. military munitions, safety of troops in the region, and how the U.S. plans to resolve the war. Quill Lawrence, NPR News.
1: Against the backdrop of a war that also involved fighting between Israel and Iran-backed Hezbollah militants in Lebanon, the president of Lebanon, Joseph Aoun, is the first head of state from his country to visit the White House since 2009. In this exchange with reporters, President Trump was asked when Israeli forces will leave Lebanon.
3: They're in the process of redeploying to other sections. And again, they get along very well. That was a great agreement they signed with Lebanon, and they're redeploying.
1: But Iranian-backed Houthi rebels in Yemen say they plan to blockade the Bab al-Mandeb Strait, a critical route for Saudi Arabia's oil exports on the Red Sea. A federal appeals court is clearing the way for the release of recorded interviews of former President Joe Biden. NPR's Carrie Johnson reports the Conservative Heritage Foundation had sued for access to the recordings.
4: The years-old audio recordings contain interviews of Joe Biden by the man who helped ghostwrite his memoir. A prosecutor who investigated Biden's alleged mishandling of classified information later obtained the recordings. That prosecutor, Rob Herr, declined to charge Biden with wrongdoing, saying his age and faulty memory would be obstacles in any criminal case. The Heritage Foundation has been pushing for access to the tapes, and a federal appeals court has found there's a substantial public interest in the recordings. The appeals court in D.C. gave the former president until early August to pursue any additional legal steps. Biden had argued to release the tapes would violate his privacy. Carrie Johnson, NPR News, Washington.
1: It's NPR.
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7: Happy Tuesday afternoon. Good afternoon. My name is John Bomarito. It is time for your song break. We do a song break each Tuesday and Thursday. It's where the Great American Songbook and the Modern Day Songbook meet for lunch. Today's program will feature in the second hour songs related to summer. And in this first hour, I'll mix in some new releases with some classic tracks from the past as well. First, though, a look at the roadways. We've got still a disabled vehicle reported southbound 275 on the exit to Michigan Avenue there in the right lane. is affected by that disabled vehicle. Otherwise, just be aware, if you don't remember, this weekend on the 24th and 25th, Friday and Saturday, about 75,000 people are coming to town to attend Morgan Wallen's concerts at the Michigan Stadium. And those stadium gates open at 4:30, so traffic in late afternoon, mid to late afternoon, will start to pile up. They're going to do a sound check on Thursday as well, so you might hear some noises if you're in that neighborhood. Fireworks are expected near the conclusion of both performances Friday and Saturday, so your dog is not going to be happy. I'm pretty sure about that. Weather-wise, we have a chance of some thunderstorms today. They're saying about a 20% chance of that activity. Mostly clear otherwise. Wednesday's looking sunny and 75. Thursday's looking sunny and 78. Friday, sunny and 81 degrees. Current temperature reported is 84 degrees. From a release that came out last November from a new-to-me artist that's Olivia Van Gore has been introducing me to some of her musical friends as she discovers more of them to share. This is Abigail Flowers, who has a new single out with somebody else, but this is from her November release, Only a Dream. It's Enchant Me on the Song Break.

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1: Picture me upon your new tee for two and two for tea. 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Nobody near us, see us, dearest friends. 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

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Chris Connor from Chris Connor sings the George Gershwin Almanac of Song, Strike Up the Band. The live version of T for Two from Anita O'Day, taken from that extensive box set, the Anita O'Day Verve Clef Sessions, and new music, newish music, last November. That's new, relatively speaking, compared to Chris Connor and Anita O'Day, wouldn't you say? Enchant Me, that came from Abigail Flowers to start off today's program. How's your Tuesday going so far? Hope it's going well. I'm John Bomarito with you till 2 o'clock today. Jeremy Baldwin's back then with some jazz from 2 to 3 and blues from 3 to 4. Caroline McGregor's All Things Considered starts at 4 o'clock today. Catherine Russell is on the lineup for the Detroit Jazz Festival. We just got through the excellent Michigan Jazz Festival this past weekend. Now we can look forward to Labor Day weekend when Catherine will be part of that. From her newest album, which is Live at Jazz at Lincoln Center, this is Keep Your Mind on Me, music from Catherine Russell on the Song Break on 89.1 WEMU.

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1: 89.1 WEMU, some new music on the program. The program called The Song Greg, Night and Day, not a new song, obviously, but Tom Ritchie's version from Happening in Buenos Aires. I ran into my friends Jamie and Becky Ritchie and asked Jamie, since his brother writes for a jazz magazine, is Tom Ritchie your relative? He says, I think he actually is. We don't know him, but yeah, we've found his name in searches for jazz things. So enjoying that new music from Tom Ritchie. Jennifer Madsen and Ryan Kerbley from an album called Girl Talk, the Backrack David track, The Look of Love, was heard back there. And Keep Your Mind on Me, a live version from Catherine Russell, live at Jazz at Lincoln Center, is the name of the new record. And you can catch her at the Detroit Jazz Festival. That's happening Labor Day weekend. Well, I just stumbled into a new release this week from Jaina Narsipur, and it sounds like she was probably listening to the same music I was listening to in the 80s based on this so-called mixtape. That's not the name of the album. It's called The Recollection. She's covering some of her songs that she was hearing in those same days that I was hearing these songs, so I think we're probably the same age. Hard to tell. This is the Swing Out sister hit, Breakout, as performed by Jaina Narsipur, or is that... Narsipur. We'll get it right at some point. Maybe I'll find out. Breakout on The Song Break.

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Harry Connick Jr.'s album Oh My Nola, of course, includes Hello Dolly. How could it not? Well, silly of me to not look at the release sheet included with the new release I just played right before that, because lucky for me, there's a pronouncer of this artist's name that I've not heard of before. Jana Narsipur is her name, and this is from a new album called The Recollection that came out in April that we just got into our studios. On it, we heard the songs that she covers from Peter Gabriel and Swing Out Sister, but to my delight, there are also covers of songs that I loved from that same era, from Basha, Simply Red, U2, Eurythmics, Joe Jackson, and Sting. You're going to hear those on a future program, don't you worry. This pronouncer, the sheet pronouncer also includes pronunciations of some of the other more difficult names to pronounce who played along with her. It doesn't include a pronouncer for Nikki Adams or Joe Abba for some reason. I think they know that those are easier to do. Wayne Tucker, also no pronunciation guide for that, but Jana Narsipur, they helped me with that, which I appreciated. We've got some, possibility of seeing some slight thunderstorm activity today. 20% chance of showers, they say. High of 82 has been exceeded already. It's 84 currently. Chance of some thunderstorms tonight as well. Then mostly clear. In fact, the rest of the week looks really nice. Wednesday, 75 and sunny. Thursday, 78 and sunny. Friday, 81 and sunny. Saturday, 85 and sunny. Current temperature is 84. Roadway is looking free of incidents in our listening area. That does not mean you will not find things that you want to avoid. Running through Friday at 5 a.m. this week, northbound 23, exit 35 to east and westbound 94. Closed nightly between 9 p.m. and 5 a.m. with a detour in place. Again, that's between 9 p.m. and 5 a.m. all week long. They're working on that U.S. 23 westbound, east and westbound 94 interchange. So that would be something that you might want to know before you get to it this evening if you're heading out and about. And I'll just remind you that this weekend as well is the Morgan Wallen concert at the Big House, both Friday and Saturday, with at least 75,000 people expected to attend each night, which includes heavier, not just road traffic, but foot traffic around the area, and perhaps some loud people. One doesn't know. Stars Fell on Alabama is next. A lovely recording here by Ella Fitzgerald and Louis Armstrong on the Song Break.

Song break on 89.1 WEMU. One there from, of course, Tony Bennett, the instantly recognizable voice of Tony, I would say. It's called I Want to Be Around. Stars Fell in Alabama. That came from Lewis and Ella from Ella and Lewis. Maybe I had them in the wrong order the first time around. Of course I did. We're going to close out the first hour of the program with the classic Vince Guaraldi tune as performed by Wynton Marsalis. And then we will get to some music that is tied to summer. Summer tunes coming up in the second hour of the program, including obviously a version of Summertime, but Summer Wind and Summer Nights and In the Summertime and all things related to summer. We'll do that. But first, of course, an NPR news break at the top of the hour. Stick around for the rest of the program, and we'll be back with that after this.

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Something from the new chart-topping, well, I don't know if it's chopped charts, but it's definitely hit the charts. Paul Keller Orchestra's Thank You Notes disc featuring vocals from Sarah D'Angelo. Summer Nights is the name of that track. Summer Wind, that version from Michael Bublé's Live Caught in the Act disc. And the classic Summertime, Ray Charles and Cleo Lane teaming up for a version of the Gershwin classic. Well, if you attended the Michigan Jazz Festival on Sunday, you might have seen Sarah D'Angelo, who just sang with Paul Keller. You might have seen her sing with Paul. You might have seen her sing with Rick Rowe. Rick doing something from his album Voyager. This is called The Summer Knows. It's music that you're hearing on The Song Break on 89.1 WEMU.

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I'm Daniel Long, and each week I invite you to dig a Coltrane pick of the week, go rolling with Rollins with me, and listen to more jazz from one of its greatest eras. 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

0: Some summertime songs for you on the Song Break this afternoon. That is the Mungo Jerry hit, In the Summertime, as performed by Judith Owen from the album Ebb and Flow. Helen Carr doing Summer Nights, Once Upon a Summertime with Blossom Deary, and The Summer Knows with Rick Rowe back there. If you don't remember, this coming weekend, Friday and Saturday, the University of Michigan is hosting concerts by Morgan Wallen at the Michigan Stadium. They're expecting about 75,000 people per day to attend the concerts. Typical football Saturdays draw about 100,000 spectators, just people sometimes tailgating. That might happen as well, but you can expect similar traffic patterns Friday and Saturday this weekend in Ann Arbor near the Big House. And there will be pyrotechnics during the concerts. Soundcheck actually happening on Thursday, but do expect that there will be delays, extra travel time, etc., getting through those intersections on Friday and Saturday. Stadium gates open at 4:30 each day, and the concerts begin at 5:30 each day. Just want to warn you about that. Meanwhile, we get back to the summer theme with Nat King Cole, those lazy, hazy, crazy days of summer on the Song Break.
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I'm Don Gagne from NPR News. 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

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Orange blossoms in the summertime. Linda Ciafolo, if I said her name right this time, maybe, we'll find out. The album is Sunset, and it includes all sorts of summery and sunny songs on it. Lazy, Hazy, Crazy Days of Summer, Nat King Cole, one of his hits way back when from A Time Gone By. Summertime in full effect. We've got warmer temperatures a little bit later in the week, expecting a high of 86 degrees today, a chance of showers and thunderstorms throughout the day and into the evening hours as well. Decreasing clouds tonight, leading to a cloudy Wednesday and 74. Thursday and Friday looking good right now, 79 on Thursday and 81 on Friday. So that is something to look forward to. Hope you enjoyed the summer theme I've presented for you on today's program. I will be back on Thursday with another song break. Jeremy Baldwin's in next at 2 o'clock with more jazz for you. 3 o'clock, it's blues time and all things considered with Caroline McGregor. We do that each weekday at 4 o'clock. Closing out the hour, or at least trying to see if it'll fit, is The Green Leaves of Summer from Hampton Hawes. And you're hearing it on the song break. Have a great rest of your day.

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3: Live from NPR News, I'm Lakshmi Singh. This afternoon, Defense Secretary Pete Hegseth will go before members of Congress who are considering a defense budget request. The White House is seeking more than $87 billion. This in the wake of more U.S. military losses since Friday in Jordan and in northern Iraq, where there was a drone attack at a U.S. base. NPR's Quill Lawrence has more on the U.S. war with Iran.
4: I spoke with three former U.S. military officials about this new and rapidly evolving reality of drone warfare. One of them was General Joseph Votel, who formerly led CENTCOM. He said the U.S. had built up power in the region by building these bases.
5: Our strength for the last several decades has been our forward deployment and our positioning across the Gulf. Now we are seeing that that same advantage has turned into a little bit of a disadvantage.
4: In Iraq and Afghanistan, the enemy had no real range or air power. But now in the age of drone warfare, Iran doesn't even really need an air force because its drones can travel 1,000 miles and hit U.S. bases all over the region.
3: NPR's Quill Lawrence. The bulk of the White House's nearly $90 billion request would be used in the war, but the remainder would be allocated for farm aid, relief from the Ebola outbreak in Central Africa, as well as restoration and construction projects in the Washington, D.C. area. In a move that threatens to deepen an energy crisis stemming from the conflict in the Strait of Hormuz, Yemen's Iranian-backed Houthi rebels are threatening a blockade on a key maritime route in the Red Sea. NPR's Emily Fang reports the Houthis are targeting Saudi Arabia.
6: In a video statement, the Houthis called Saudi Arabia criminals and said the blockade of Bab al-Mandab was retaliation. Saudi Arabia intervened in a Yemeni civil war against the Houthis, and this month the Houthis accused the kingdom of bombing a major airport in Yemen, though Saudi Arabia has never acknowledged the attack. Saudi Arabia uses the Bab al-Mandab to its west to export oil, now that another key waterway, the Strait of Hormuz to its east, is off limits. Bab al-Mandab is one of the key waterways connecting Europe to Asia. From one end, the strait leads to the Suez Canal and the Mediterranean, and to the south, ultimately to the Indian Ocean. Emily Fang, NPR News.
3: The FDA says Taylor Farms is still a focus of its probe into the cyclospora outbreak. More from NPR's Yuki Noguchi.
7: Cyclospora parasites are hard to test for and trace. The tested sample might not reflect the entire crop, for example. Plus, Rutgers microbiologist Donald Schaffner says there are often unrelated cases that crop up every summer.
8: Just because you're sick with cyclospora right now doesn't mean that you're part of this cluster of cases that have an epicenter in Michigan and Ohio. Sometimes we can figure out what's causing it, and sometimes we can't.
3: Yuka Noguchi with that story. It's NPR.
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Well, good afternoon to you. The time is now 2:05 p.m. and the temperature is up to 87 degrees here at the studios of 89.1 WEMU, a little above our projected high earlier for today. Jeremy Baldwin back with you. I hope you had a good lunch. I hope you had a lunch. If you didn't, it's not too late. Get yourself something to eat. I'm here with the afternoon side of 89.1 Jazz. Got some new and vintage jazz for you for the next hour or so. And then, of course, at 3 o'clock, it's blues time. So we have that to look forward to, and that'll bring us to All Things Considered from NPR. Full afternoon of listening still ahead here on 89.1 WEMU. And we will once again begin this hour with our featured spotlight album of the day from vibraphonist Chuck Redd. His album from 2019 is called Groove City, and this is actually a Monty Alexander tune called Regulator from Chuck Redd, Groove City, here on 89.1 WEMU.

89.1 Jazz here on 89.1 WEMU. Some Michigan music there from organist Jim Alfredson and his group that he calls Dirty Fingers, from the album Dirty Fingers, a tribute to Big John Patton. That was the song where the group and the idol, the title of the album came from. Dirty Fingers, Jim Alfredson, from a tribute to Big John Patton, 2013 release. And Chuck Redd right before that, from his 2019 album, Groove City, our spotlight album of today, and a very cool version of the Monty Alexander penned tune Regulator from Chuck Redd with two D's. Hope you enjoyed that look at Groove City from Chuck Redd. Hey, Jeremy Baldwin here. Happy Tuesday to you once again. I hope you're doing well today. 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Their remodeled dining room is open for breakfast and lunch 7 days a week, featuring the WEMU Bourbon Street Scramble. 995-0965 or northsidegrill.com. Well, I want to play some 2026 music for you this afternoon. We are going to play one from a group called the Paul Carlon Trio. This has got Paul Carlon on the tenor sax, Alex Ayala on the bass, and Chembo Corniel on the percussion. The album is called Between Us Three, and the track we're going to play is basically that same title. The song is Just Between Us Three, written by Paul Carlon. Again, he's the sax player. Let's take a listen to this. Paul Carlon on the trio here on 89.1 Jazz.

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Yeah, 89.1 Jazz here on 89.1 WEMU. There is drummer, percussionist Chico Hamilton from Los Angeles, California. From one of four albums he put out in 2006, this one was called Heritage on the Joyous Shout record label. The tune is just called Lutu. That's L-U-T-U, Lutu from Chico Hamilton. For that, Gerald Wilson recording for Pacific Jazz back in 1962 in the song Viva Tirado. And I was listening to that, and I heard that guitar solo, which I've heard many times before. But I was like, man, that's probably somebody famous playing that guitar solo. It sounds so good. Look it up. You know, it's a big orchestra there with Gerald Wilson conducting. And Joe Pass, the great guitar player, playing with them there. Viva Tirado, Gerald Wilson. Before that, brand new music just out from the Paul Carlon Trio. The album Between Us Three, and basically the title track, the song was Just Between Us Three from the Paul Carlon Trio. Brand new here on 89.1 Jazz. Jeremy Baldwin here with you on this turning into a steamy Tuesday afternoon. It's a bit warmer than they had predicted. There's still a slight chance. Now they're saying slight chance of showers and thunderstorms today. And they're still saying high of 85 with sunny skies. But right now in Ann Arbor, it's 87, according to our thermometer. And here in Ypsilanti, 88. So creeping a little bit higher than that. Tonight, again, a slight chance of showers and thunderstorms, down to 53 overnight. Tomorrow, Wednesday, mostly sunny with a high near 75, and Thursday, sunny with a high near 78. Right now in Chelsea, it's 82. In Ann Arbor, it's 87. And here at WEMU in Ypsilanti, 88 degrees. All right, let's play something important right here. You know, once in a while, you know, you've heard of smudging, you know, like you want to get the bad, you know, mojo or voodoo or hoodoo or bad vibes out of your place, ghost spirits, whatever. And you know, you light some sage or whatever and you go around the house and try to get rid of that, those bad vibes. Once in a while, you have to do that, you know, over the airwaves too and here in the studio as well. So every once in a while, you got to play this piece from Gene Ammons called Peace to Keep Away Evil Spirits. It's kind of like some jazz smudging or saging right here. Gene Ammons on 89.1 Jazz.

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Jeremy Baldwin here with you, and we just heard Herbie Hancock from Fat Albert Rotunda, 1969. That was Fat Mama from Herbie Hancock. Dorothy Ashby from Detroit, Michigan, from her classic Afro Harping album, 1968, on that one. We heard the lead-off track, Soul Vibrations. And Mr. Gene Ammons from 1970, Peace to Keep Away Evil Spirits. You got to do that sometimes. You got to do a little something to get them out of there. They might come back, but they'll be gone for a little bit. Well, headed towards 3 o'clock here. We'll have blues time after an NPR news update. But once I get into that 1968, 1969, 1970 kind of time period there and mindset, it's really hard for me sometimes to get out of it. So we'll just stay there. This is from 1970 drummer Idris Muhammad with Soulful Drums on 89.1 Jazz.

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1: Live from NPR News, I'm Lakshmi Singh. The Trump administration says it's again withholding Medicaid funding in California and Minnesota over suspected fraud. Medicaid is provided to low-income households and individuals with disabilities. The affected states are led by Democratic governors. The federal government says the states need to prove the money's being used legitimately. Until then, it will hold back $867 million from California and nearly $200 million from Minnesota. The health policy organization KFF says more than 14 million children and adults are enrolled in California Medicaid. An additional 1 million plus are enrolled in Minnesota. This hour, members of Congress are weighing a nearly $90 billion budget request, the bulk of which would go to the U.S. war with Iran. They're hearing from Defense Secretary Pete Hegseth. His testimony comes on the heels of new U.S. military fatalities since Friday. At least 17 American service members have been killed since the U.S. and Israel went to war with Iran in late February. Faced with the prospects of new hefty tariffs from Washington, Canadian Prime Minister Mark Carney had a phone conversation with President Trump this morning. Dan Karpinchuk reports after the call, Carney said he and Trump agreed to intensify trade talks.
2: Trump says the latest 50% tariffs against Canada are in response to unfair Canadian trade practices, which include most provinces banning American liquor. But Carney says those tariffs violate the U.S.-Mexico-Canada trade agreement. As far as the bans on American booze, Carney says that's up to individual provincial premiers. As for the latest tariffs that are supposed to take effect in 30 days,
3: I spoke with President Trump earlier this morning. We agreed to intensify negotiations in the coming weeks.
2: Carney also said the main goal of his government is to control what can be controlled. Canadians supporting each other, buying Canadian, and diversifying trade partnerships abroad. Carney is to speak to a gathering of premiers on Wednesday. For NPR News, I'm Dan Karpinchuk in Toronto.
1: On his first full day in office, the United Kingdom's new Prime Minister, Andy Burnham, convened a new cabinet. More from NPR's Lauren Freyer.
4: John Healey was defense minister under Prime Minister Burnham's predecessor, Keir Starmer, but he quit over what he saw as insufficient military spending. Now he'll be chancellor, the equivalent of treasury secretary, in charge of finding that funding. Starmer's energy secretary, Ed Miliband, is now foreign secretary. In their first meeting, Burnham told them they need to be a, quote, cost-of-living government and give the British people
5: give them that little extra sense that help is coming so that they can have that bit of hope.
4: One of Burnham's first acts in office was to scrap tax on household electricity bills. Some opposition parties say the tax cut doesn't go far enough. Others question how it'll be funded.
1: That's Lauren Freyer reporting. It's NPR.
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7: Nursing is the largest healthcare profession in the U.S., and it's growing. 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
10: And the time is coming right up on 3:05 p.m. The temperature is 86 degrees here at the Timco Broadcast Center at Halley Library on the campus of Eastern Michigan University. Well, what's that time? It's time for the blues, soul, and R&B on Blues Time. Jeremy Baldwin here with you, ready to rock out a little bit and head towards All Things Considered from NPR at 4 o'clock. Let's begin with Tab Benoit from 1995. This is his version of The Seventh Son. Tab Benoit on Blues Time.

Blues time here on 89.1 WEMU, the Tedeschi Trucks Band, featuring Susan Tedeschi and Derek Trucks, doing Crazy Crying off their new 2026 release called Future Soul. And we just got the word yesterday that Susan Tedeschi has to have surgery on her appendix, so that the Tedeschi Trucks Band is going to have to cancel a couple of upcoming gigs, including a big one at the Newport Folk Festival this coming weekend, I believe. But we are happy that she is okay, and we wish her a very speedy recovery, Susan Tedeschi. We need a few more people like her in the world, so we need her to stay healthy, hopefully be around and up and about soon. Right before the Tedeschi Trucks Band, we heard John Hammond Jr., the late John Hammond Jr., from Found True Love, 1995 release from him, and a version of Little Walter's I've Got to Find My Baby. And John Hammond has a few ringers in the band for that track, including Duke Robillard on the guitar and the one and only Mr. B on piano, backing up John Hammond Jr. back in the day. And speaking of Little Walter, we heard Little Walter himself doing Hate to See You Go for Chess Records, 1955 on that one. And we began with Tab Benoit from his Standing on the Bank album, 1995, and his version of the old standard, blues standard, The Seventh Son, kicking off blues time for this steamy Tuesday afternoon. Jeremy Baldwin here with you. I'm glad you're listening. Thanks for tuning in. You know, you can listen to the blues every single weekday here from 3 to 4 on Blues Time. I hope you will join me. 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Funding for WEMU programs comes from you, our listeners. Let's play some new blues here, more new blues here. This is from singer, songwriter, harmonica player Chris O'Leary. His second album for Alligator Records is just out. It's called Blue Collar. And here's a tune called One Way Street. This is Chris O'Leary.

telling you to change your way. I'm telling you, baby, I mean what I say. My last time telling you to stop that jive, or you gon' find yourself.

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David Fair is enjoying his well-earned retirement, but not to worry. 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

yeah, blues time here on 89.1 WEMU. The man known as Johnny Iguana. Johnny Iguana on the piano from his album Johnny Iguana's Chicago Spectacular on Delmark Records. The old thing, Stop Breaking Down, or the Stop Breaking Down Blues, featuring special guests Matthew Scholar, Billy Flynn, and Kenny Smith. All kinds of special guests on here joining Johnny Iguana, who is also a member of the Claudettes, if you're familiar with them. This one came out in 2020 on Delmark Records once again. For Johnny Iguana, we heard John Cleary from down in New Orleans from his album The Bywater Sessions from 2025. And that was a version of the old Lee Dorsey thing, Latimo from John Cleary. Oh, I missed in the middle there between John Cleary and Johnny Iguana. Of course, we had Corey Harris and Henry Butler together from their Alligator release called Voodoo Men's. We heard Shake What Your Mama Gave You, then John Cleary with Lottie Mo. For that, still in a New Orleans mood, Chris Kenner doing the Dave Bartholomew Fats Domino co-write Sick and Tired. It's from 1957 on Imperial Records. And brand new music, 2026 music, from singer-songwriter, harp player Chris O'Leary from the new album Blue Collar on Alligator Records, the original tune One Way Street. That's how we began that set here on Blues Time. Jeremy Baldwin here with you. Happy Tuesday once again. Kind of warm out there. We're looking at 86 right now, and there's a slight chance of showers and thunderstorms for the rest of the afternoon. Tonight, again, a slight chance of showers. Otherwise, partly cloudy, down to 53 overnight. Wednesday, mostly sunny with a high near 75. And Thursday, sunny with a high near 78. Let's just keep the blues going right now. Let's play one from a group called the Four Blazes, who operated out of Chicago in the early part of the 1950s. And they're on my mind because today is the birthday of their guitar player, Floyd McDaniel, born on this day in 1915 in Athens, Alabama. And so I went looking around back there in the stacks, knowing it was Floyd McDaniel's birthday, and lo and behold, I found a Four Blazes compilation on Delmark once again. The compilation is called Mary Joe, which is one of their early hits. Came out in 1997. And this is an obscure song called Done Got Over from 1955. You'll hear the guitar of Floyd McDaniel on here. Happy birthday, Floyd. The Four Blazes.

a kiss. A kiss. All through the night. Give me a squeeze. A squeeze.

me a kiss. A kiss. All through the night. Give me a squeeze. A squeeze.

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0: Some lawmakers are raising concerns about conditions for people with disabilities in ICE detention. 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
1: When Riley first got detained, the kids' school teachers kept calling. Why the kids would cry and cry? They had different crying spells. They were sad.
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4: 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I'm Juana Summers.
5: And I'm Elsa Chang. It's been more than a week since renewed fighting between the U.S. and Iran began. And again, all eyes are on Pakistan to broker a breakthrough once more. High-level diplomatic talks are underway in Islamabad today as key Pakistani mediators try to save a crumbling interim agreement. As NPR's Dia Hadid reports from Islamabad, this is a remarkable turn of fortune for Pakistan's army chief and for his country.
6: A brass band plays for Iran's president. He was visiting in June. A gesture of thanks after Pakistan mediated a memorandum of understanding that set off negotiations on a peace deal, even amid flaring clashes. Pakistan's Defense Minister Khwaja Asif says his country has a new role, peacemaker.
7: We have attained a very praiseworthy role, which is a clean break from
6: when, in his view, Pakistan was unfairly labeled a
7: country which was

0: Plans include protections for the eagles, like a neighborhood eagle watch, limitations on using the marina, and ongoing consultation with an arborist. Steers said those mitigation measures aren't enough.
1: Requiring the homeowners association to police themselves and enforce the biological mitigation supposedly protecting bald eagles and the highly endangered plant species on this property.
0: That was her at a Board of Supervisors meeting last September. She died in February. But several independent eagle experts say that it's not clear that Jackie and Shadow would be negatively affected by this development. Biologists like Bill Bowerman of the University of Maryland College Park say the pair would probably be okay.
2: It sounds like the mitigation that has been proposed, it sounds reasonable.
0: Bowerman says things like tree maintenance and closing the marina during the winter breeding season are what he'd do. In fact, he's authored similar conservation plans. He says the boat activity probably won't interfere much.
2: Most of the times they're fishing really early in the morning when people typically aren't there.
0: But Bowerman and other experts say they're concerned about the impact this development will have on eagles who aren't already established in this area. Peter Nye is a retired biologist from New York's Department of Environmental Conservation. He says development takes away habitat from eagles. Right now, that area is full of trees that eagles could nest in.
3: As long as that territory is maintained, that allows eagles to continue to perpetuate.
0: Friends of Big Bear Valley is engaged in one last-ditch effort to save this land. Just before Sandy Steers died, she negotiated a deal with RCK Properties to purchase the land for $10 million, if she could raise the money. So far, they've raised over $4 million. The deadline is July 31st. For NPR News, I'm Madison Ament in San Bernardino.
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13: This is 89.1 WEMU, and the August 4th primary elections are right around the corner. In fact, absentee ballots are already being distributed and collected to registered voters, and we are now looking at one of the most closely watched races in the region. This is the Democratic primary race for mayor of Ann Arbor. Today, we'll be speaking with both of those candidates. Christopher Taylor is the incumbent mayor, seeking re-election for what will be his final term. Youssef Rabi is a self-described democratic socialist and currently serves as a member of the Washtenaw County Board of Commissioners. Next hour, we will talk with Youssef Rabi for 30 minutes, but right now, I'd like to welcome Christopher Taylor to the studios of 89.1 WEMU.
14: It's my great pleasure to be here. Thanks for having me.
13: Thank you so much. This is now your 12th year as mayor of Ann Arbor, and as we draw closer to the primary, things have become a bit more contentious with your opponent, Youssef Rabi. To start off, though, tell me first of all what you're most proud of and what you feel that you have yet to achieve. Why are you running again?
14: I'm running again because I'm incredibly excited about the work that we are doing as a municipal organization and what we're accomplishing, as a community. First and foremost, we as a municipal organization always provide basic services. That is first and foremost, improving basic services, enhancing quality of life. That is our goal and our mission, and that's what I'm excited about. We make sure the water's clean, that the firefighters show up in a flash, that the parks are well maintained, the trash is picked up, the recycling's recycled, etc. That's what we're doing, and I'm excited about that project, and I don't think that it can be overestimated, the importance of that within a community. But also, I'm incredibly proud about the work that we're doing on affordability. Particularly, we all know that America is in an affordability crisis, and even the United States Congress recognizes that in America that means a housing crisis and a housing supply crisis, and we're addressing that on a number of different levels. I'm proud of the work that we're doing with respect to affordable housing. We are, as a result of the affordable housing millage passed in 2020, we have in the pipeline or have built 1,200 units of new permanent affordable housing throughout the city. That is going to triple the affordable housing in the city of Ann Arbor that we have. And that's foundational. That's going to mean so much for so many people who work in Ann Arbor who can't live here. But we also know that not everybody qualifies for income-qualified housing. And so we are working hard to protect renters with rights to renew, with cost transparency, etc. But we also know that housing supply is a broader problem than just affordability, just rentals. And so we have our comprehensive land use plan for affordability. The comprehensive land use plan envisions more housing downtown, more housing on transit corridors, and duplexes and triplexes throughout our neighborhoods. This is a plan that will enable more housing throughout the city, more housing diversity, more units where at different income levels, enabling people who work in Ann Arbor to live in Ann Arbor, seniors to downsize, young people to move home, divorced couples to stay. I'm excited about that work, and that's why I'm running.
13: So both you and your opponent acknowledge the need for more affordable housing, and you've just mentioned the city's comprehensive land use plan, and this aims to change zoning restrictions to increase density in the city. Youssef Rabi says Ann Arbor has become completely unaffordable for the working class. He doesn't believe in trickle-down housing and would like to see more low-income public housing. He says he's not in favor of large subsidies or public land deals for private developers. He says the public is paying an awful lot in taxes and rent, but not getting services. He says the infrastructure is crumbling. What is your response to those concerns of his?
14: First, let's get to roads. With respect to roads, we have over the last 4 years invested $220 million in our roads, an unprecedented acceleration of resurfacings, reconstructions. We're also making sure that our roads are safe for everyone. Our roads are need to be safe for all users, and I'm committed to that. We have, the roads are a decades-long problem. We get most of our road money from the state, and we are taking unprecedented steps to improve. If you look around Ann Arbor, you will see a lot of orange cones because you can't fix the roads without fixing the roads. With respect to housing generally, if you're interested in more public housing, sit back and watch. We are tripling our affordable housing over the next 5 years. That is unprecedented. We are doing that because, I led the effort to pass the affordable housing millage in 2020, something that my opponent sat on the sidelines for. And that is enabling us to take tremendous steps to have people who work in Ann Arbor to live in Ann Arbor, for people who are unhoused to have a place to live. This is crucial for our future as a city. But first and foremost, I'd also say that it is not a solution for everyone. The solution for everyone is more housing for everyone, because not everybody qualifies for affordable housing. You need to make below $53,000 a year as an individual in order to qualify for affordable housing. If you want tradespeople to live in the city, if you want firefighters to live in the city, you want teachers to live in the city, you need to allow more market housing. housing. And that is exactly what we're doing. This is not fantasy. This is not pie in the sky. This is established in the literature. It's established in the experience of other jurisdictions. We need to allow more housing downtown, more housing on transit corridors, and duplexes and triplexes, legalize them in the neighborhoods where they already exist. I'm excited about this work. With respect to taxes, I'm the only candidate who has pledged that I will not raise your property taxes. I know that taxes are high in our city. They're high because our property values are high. And I'm committed to holding the line. I'll also say, if we do nothing, the problem will get worse. And that's a crucial difference. If we do nothing, if we don't allow more housing, like the demand in Ann Arbor will continue to persist, will continue to drive prices high. We can't afford to build more affordable housing than we're already doing. We're tripling it. We can't ignore the fact that people who don't qualify for affordable housing need a place to live. And so, you know, those are major differences.
13: Your opponent has said that if he becomes mayor, affordable housing would increase greatly under his leadership. What's the difference here? Why does he say that when you say that you're already working on these projects that you've mentioned?
14: Over the next 5 years, we are going to triple the amount of affordable housing in the city of Ann Arbor. The notion that we can go faster than that, that we can accelerate that, is a fantasy. There is not money, land, or opportunity for that to occur. We're tripling affordable housing in the city of Ann Arbor. 330 units across the street from the public library, 60 units kitty corner to People's Food Co-op, 200 plus units out Commerce, 209 units kitty corner to Briarwood. People are going to live here. This will be transformational. The idea that we can build even more housing by borrowing based upon the rents paid by the people who live in affordable housing is a fantasy. It just doesn't math. We don't have the land for it. We don't have the resources for it. We are already taking transformational steps. It's real world. There are shovels in the ground. There will be shovels in the ground. If you want affordable housing, you need to figure out ways to pay for it. And that's exactly what I've done.
13: This is 89.1 WEMU, and we are talking with Christopher Taylor. He's the incumbent in the Democratic primary race for Ann Arbor mayor. I'm Caroline McGregor, and next hour you'll hear from his opponent, Youssef Rabi. I want to ask you a little bit more about the comprehensive land use plan.
14: Yeah.
13: What do you say to residents who are upset about its passage, those who say the cost of living has displaced certain residents, particularly minority communities? Gentrification is mentioned, home prices rising faster, condominiums replacing homes in the Water Hill neighborhood. What do you say to those residents who are critical of the comprehensive land use plan in this regard?
14: I say that I recognize those are problems, and those are exactly the problems that the comprehensive land use plan is designed to counter. The problems that that folks identify, rising prices, dislocation, that's the result of the current condition. That's the result of extremely high housing demand in the city, largely as a result of university expansion, and its combination with restrictive zoning that puts a limit on housing supply. Supply and demand is real. And it exists here in the city. And it means that people want to live here and they will compete to do so. And the comprehensive land use plan recognizes that. It is a plan designed to accomplish affordability, equity, and sustainability. And allowing more housing in our downtown, allowing more housing on transit corridors, allowing gentle density in our neighborhoods, duplexes and triplexes, this will increase housing supply. By its nature, these units will be smaller. They will be available to people at a variety of income levels. This has happened in other jurisdictions, and I believe it will happen here in the city. So I recognize these challenges, but the challenges are a result of decades of inaction when it comes to housing supply. It's a problem that the United States Congress of all groups has recognized as a problem. But in Ann Arbor, we're doing something about it. We're tripling our affordable housing, income-qualified housing, and we have a vision to allow more housing for more people in the city so that seniors can find a place to downsize, young people can move home, divorced couples can live near the school. We need more housing, and the Comprehensive Land Use Plan is a measured, forward-looking way to accomplish that goal.
13: What is your response to Yousef Rabi's criticism of the city's plans to repurpose the Klein's Lot and 415 West Washington for the construction of luxury condos? He says it's not using the land appropriately.
14: First off, I recognize and am proud to have been a driving force on the use of city land for affordable housing. The parking lot, kitty corner to People's Food Co-op, now it's affordable housing. The parking lot across the street from the library will be 330 units of new permanent affordable housing in our downtown. Other areas throughout the city as well, where we can deploy affordable housing on city land, we do. With respect to the Klein's Lot, just talk to Jennifer Hall, the head of the Housing Commission. Not all city land is suitable for affordable housing. This land is best used for the purpose that's designated, that is housing and substantial ground floor retail. In addition, you know, we are going to be able to, you know, utilize the proceeds of the sale for some substantial projects that are currently unfunded. We all know that the Delano Center is overwhelmed, and that has an effect on the people who live there, crucially, but also the people who are proximate in our downtown. We know it's overwhelmed because it is the only such shelter in the county. The Washtenaw Shelter Association knows and wants to build a shelter towards the east. We're going to use some of the funding from the Klein's Lot to help them accomplish that goal. It'll be good for the folks who reside, find shelter at Delano's if their support networks are better attuned to the east. And it'll also be good for the downtown and proximate areas to take some of the pressure off, because we do know that that's an issue.
13: All right. Thank you. Moving on to energy. DTE, we're going to talk about a few entities here. Ann Arbor for Public Power is, of course, working out the final stages of a proposal to purchase the city's electrical grid from DTE. And this would create a publicly owned utility, the hopes to collect enough signatures to place this on the November ballot. Meanwhile, Ann Arbor voters authorized, of course, the creation of the city's new sustainable energy utility. That was passed, or voters approved that in November last year. The city has so far installed solar panels and batteries on about 100 homes, I believe, in the Bryant neighborhood. And this SEU is going to provide 100% renewable, affordable, and reliable energy to those who opt in. But it's supplemental to DTE. Am I correct in saying that you've referred to DTE as a cancer on our society? And the reason I bring this up is that your challenger, Yousef Rabi, says a complete shift to a municipalized power grid is necessary because DTE prioritizes profits over customers and uses campaign contributions to influence politicians. Why is it not an option to shift away completely from DTE? I know that you've mentioned several reasons in the past.
14: If we are starting our society over again, there's no question that the electric utility ought to be municipally owned. The challenge, of course, is that we are not starting society over again. Cities in Michigan that have an electric utility, Lansing, Traverse City, et cetera, they started all their utilities, or they took over their utilities basically in the Coolidge administration, years and years, decades ago. If we were to take over the DTE's electric grid here in the city, it would require the city to purchase the infrastructure in its existing condition to the tune of hundreds of millions of dollars. DTE also has, by law, a perpetual right to service electricity to the city. If we were to seize that, it would require the city to purchase that perpetual profits interest from DTE to the tune of hundreds of millions of dollars. All this, too, would occur after decade-plus of profoundly contentious litigation, which would cost the city millions and millions of dollars, tens of millions, reasonably. And so the bottom line, and then once we took over the utility, we would not have the expertise to run it because we would be going from zero to 100. And that's just functionally not practical. I mean, I'm here for affordability. I'm here to be a wise steward of city resources, a wise steward of folks, you know, hard-earned money. And we do not have hundreds of millions of dollars to buy the infrastructure, hundreds of millions of dollars to pay for the profits interest, and we don't have the tens of millions of dollars to fight DTE for a decade plus to get these things. The bottom line is that we have a path to successful, affordable, sustainable public power in the city of Ann Arbor, and that is the sustainable energy utility. 100% renewable, reliable, affordable energy, 100 homes in our Bryant neighborhood this year, 1,000 citywide next year, next year, next year. This is a way where residents can get first in, first out, renewable, reliable electricity, overlays DTE, and it for people who want it, they'll have solar on their roofs, batteries on in the back, and their electricity bills will show the difference.
13: We continue our conversation with Chris Taylor on 89.1 WEMU, and I am Caroline McGregor. Taylor is the incumbent in the Democratic primary for Ann Arbor, and next hour we will hear from his opponent, Youssef Rabi. On to the matter of the American Federation of State, County, and Municipal Employees, the AFSCME union contract. They've been working without a contract since the start of 2026, and they're engaged in an ongoing dispute with the city over cost of living increases. You have stated that the city reached out to AFSCME over a year ago to begin negotiations, but I believe you stated the union's requests were unrealistic. And I believe they asked for a 12% cost of living wage in the first year, the second year, and the third year, correct?
14: That's correct.
13: And additional economic benefits layered on top of that. And your statement at the time, I believe, was it's just not sustainable. But Youssef Rabi, your opponent, he's now been endorsed by the union. Were you surprised that they endorsed him?
14: I was not. First off, I will yield to no one in my praise, gratitude, admiration, and for the folks who work in the city of Ann Arbor. Anybody who has watched me knows that I constantly, you know, give full and due respect to city and to city workers in word and in deed. Everything that we do as a city, we do by the hard work of our staff. Anytime you hear an elected official talking about the things that we've done, it is in many respects stolen valor. At the same time, I also, you know, understand that we as a municipal organization need to be sustainable. We need to be able to, we can't borrow to pay our staff. We can't promise one group a 35% increase over the course of a three-year contract plus additional economic terms and then not turn around and provide that same benefit to others plus additional economic terms. And so where's the money coming for that? Like, are we going to borrow it? Like, are we going to raise taxes for it? Are we going to cut services for it? Like, there is not money to accomplish that. And when, you know, the business agent told us in both word and deed that getting a contract done was not on his agenda, was not a priority of his, it takes two to accomplish a goal. When the union kept hewing to 12%, 12%, 12% plus additional economic terms, we can't agree to that. That is not sustainable. We have a duty to provide services over the long term to the residents of the city, and we can only do that within our means. And that's where it is. I look forward to working with the union going forward. I look forward to mediation, where hopefully we'll have a good and productive conversation. But the bottom line is the long term position of 12%, 12%, 12% plus additional economic benefits is simply not sustainable.
13: And that's something that Rabi supports. He actually supports those contract demands. But you say that's not sustainable. On to data centers. Washtenaw County continues to attract an increasing number of data center sites, both current and proposed. There's Selene Oracle and OpenAI are constructing a data center for their artificial intelligence project, Stargate, in Ypsilanti Township, the University of Michigan and Los Alamos National Lab planned to build a data center for nuclear weapons research. Now, although no data centers are currently being developed in Ann Arbor, of course, the land size comes to mind, Rabi has expressed that these data centers are now finding ways to infiltrate or pivot into smaller cities. In other words, some of these hyperscale data center companies, they're noticing communities are pushing back, but now they're trying to, you know, they're trying to infiltrate our cities with smaller sized data centers. Do you have any concerns about this occurring in Ann Arbor?
14: We will never have a data center in the city of Ann Arbor. The data centers go where the land is cheap. the land is not cheap in the city of Ann Arbor. The highest and best use of land in the city of Ann Arbor on the private market is housing. And that's what I'm looking to accomplish. I know that we have an affordability crisis here in the city. And our affordability crisis in Ann Arbor is a housing crisis. And we're doing something about that. Expanding affordable housing, tripling it over the next 5 years, and working to allow more housing in our downtown, our transit corridors, and duplexes and triplexes throughout neighborhoods. This is the way that, you know, we are working hard to accomplish affordability here in the city. Data centers are not going to be part of Ann Arbor's future.
13: And this is why you do not support a moratorium. Is that correct?
14: It is not a necessity here in the city. We will not have a data center in our city.
13: All right. Onto the testy subject of campaign financing. A recent dark money mailer was sent out attacking Youssef Rabi. This included what he termed as several inaccurate accusations. You've stated none of these were linked to your campaign. Rabi has said he's no connection to any dark money groups. You've also pointed people to a list of contributors on your website, and you've no idea where these mailers are coming from. Is this an effort by outside groups trying to influence Ann Arbor politics?
14: So I guess I'll say a couple of things. Number one, I'll reiterate, I have nothing to do with these mailers. I have nothing to do with these mailers. I condemn dark money. The role of Citizens United and money in politics has been terrible for American democracy, and that is up and down the line. I'm committed to transparency. On my website, you'll see every person who's contributed to my campaign. Crucially, and more importantly, you will see my plans for the city of Ann Arbor. You will see what I hope to accomplish for the people as their mayor. In stark contrast to my opponent's website, you will see 7.5-12 sentences on the issues. Like, it's air. There are no plans on his website.
13: None at all.
14: Look at his website and see.
13: I have.
14: Are those plans? Or are those platitudes? Look at the issues page. I mean, you've pushed back to me. I'll push back to you.
13: Absolutely.
14: You look at the website. See what it says. Are those plans? Are those platitudes? I'll also say, again, I have nothing to do with these mailers. I gather they come from a group in Lansing. Maybe someone in Lansing has a beef with him over the course of their service. But I'll also say, and you know, you're a journalist, are the mailers true? I've looked at some of the votes with particularity, votes with respect to the Humane Society, and I was surprised by what I learned. As folks who've been watching me over the course of my service, they know that I vote and support the Humane Society up and down the line. For years, I have voted in line with Humane Society's goals and aspirations policy directions within the city. A vote to defund, a vote to against funding for cat shelters, a vote to against advocating the state minimum for funding to the Humane Society, knowing that the state minimum permits kill upon capture for cats, knowing that the state minimum permits capture for dogs and then killing after 7 days. That's the state minimum. The votes against anything more than the state minimum, to my mind, was quite surprising.
13: It's a pretty big accusation. The fingers were pointed at your campaign by Rabi's campaign with regard to these mailers, but as of yet, nobody has got to the bottom of it. But are you surprised by the negative tone this campaign has taken?
14: I have been in politics, and mayor's a part-time job in the city of Ann Arbor. Most of my time is spent as a lawyer. Involved in public service, I know that things get testy in the course of a campaign. People say things up and down the line. You know, I don't hold my opponent responsible for the constant lies that are told about me on Next Door and by his supporters. It's not reasonable for my opponent to hold me responsible for things that anybody says besides me. I'll also say, having raised the issue of these mailers, I would ask you as a journalist to determine whether the statements in the mailers are accurate.
13: Absolutely. And we are actually trying to get to the bottom of it. And as soon as we do, we will. But we haven't yet. So.
14: All right.
13: So I had to ask you.
14: No. Well, I mean, I don't know the accuracy of them either. I mean, their source is one thing. The content is another thing. Mm-hmm.
13: No, that's fair. That's absolutely fair. I want to ask you about Concordia. The subject of property taxes comes to mind with U of M. You have stated that because the University of Michigan was created by the state constitution, they don't have to ever follow city law. They have the power of eminent domain, and they can buy or seize property if they want. They don't have to follow rules or pay taxes, which you have stated it makes it very rough from a negotiation perspective. How is the city's relationship with the University of Michigan now? Is it somewhat strained because the city doesn't want them to buy Concordia? How do you foresee things going in the future?
14: It's important, I think, when talking about the relationship between the city of Ann Arbor and the University of Michigan, that the predicates that you've described are crucial to understand, because we've got to work in the real world here. You know, we're not here to talk about fantasy. We're here to talk about the real world. And the real world, universities created by the state constitution, they can buy what they want, seize what they want, and when they take it or buy it, they don't have to follow any of our rules. That is the basis of our relationship. And so fantasies about what somebody's going to get the university to do one way or the other, it's just not based on reality. But what is true is that we continue, despite differences with respect to Concordia, etc., we continue to have a positive and constructive and forward-looking relationship with the University of Michigan, because we understand that the University of Michigan is vital to the community, and that the city of Ann Arbor, the university recognizes that the city of Ann Arbor is vital to the success of the University of Michigan. And so we continue to work with them on projects of common interest. We continue to talk with them about how their actions benefit or create challenges for the city, the community, or the municipal organization. And they are interested in those conversations. They don't always concur. They don't always take the exact path that we would like. But nevertheless, they recognize their role in the community, and they recognize that they're stewards, and so they are they operate on their own lights, but they also operate with that in mind.
13: Mayor Taylor, thank you so much for joining us today. Is there anything else that you would like to add?
14: I guess I'd just like to say this. I'm incredibly excited about the work that we do as an organization, as a community. We have our challenges, and they are apparent, but they are a result either of, the miseries of late-stage capitalism, or they are a result of our success. There isn't a city in the Michigan, Midwest, basically anywhere, that wouldn't trade their problems for ours. Our problems result from Ann Arbor having an amazing quality of life. We have people that want to move here. We have businesses that want to open here. This means that we have high demand. We have high housing prices. And I know that this is a challenge, and I'm working hard to meet that challenge. I'm doing so by tripling affordable housing, by expanding housing for folks at all income levels throughout the city, and also constantly making sure that we as a municipal organization are poised to do the careful, boring, everyday work of government so that people can live on with their lives. We do our work best when it's in the background. I'm excited about the project of simple good government. And, that is that's something that we're working on.
13: All right. Thank you for making time to discuss the issues with us today.
14: You bet.
13: That is Chris Taylor. He's the incumbent candidate in the Ann Arbor mayoral Democratic primary race. We just spent 30 minutes with Christopher Taylor, and in the next hour, we will do the same with his opponent, Youssef Rabi. Primary elections will be held on Tuesday, August 4th. We'll be following this race and much more in the lead-up to Election Day, and then the WEMU news team will provide you election results and reaction after the votes are all counted. I'm Caroline McGregor, and this is your community NPR station, 89.1 WEMU, Ypsilanti.
15: Barton. Defense Secretary Pete Hegseth says the Iran war has cost $37.5 billion so far. Pentagon officials are facing questions and protests this hour at a Senate hearing about the supplemental budget package to fund the military and aid to farmers. General Dan Kane says the U.S. is facing military challenges in the Middle East and across the world.
16: It is an imperative that Americans understand that the character of war is changing. Advances in technology are fundamentally and irreversibly changing the way we fight, which necessitates capital to properly arm America's military.
15: In recent days, the Pentagon announced three more Americans died in the Iran war, bringing the U.S. death toll to 17. More than 100 American service members have been injured since early July. The U.S. Senate Intelligence Committee has advanced President Trump's nominee to be the next spy chief. Jay Clayton refused to acknowledge Joe Biden's 2020 election victory during a confirmation hearing last week. He'll need a majority of the 100-member Senate to be confirmed to the position overseeing the 18 agencies in the U.S. intelligence community. A U.S. attorney in Seattle is suing over his removal. NPR's Kerry Johnson reports he was appointed by federal judges this month, only to be fired by President Trump the same day.
17: Roger Rogoff is a former federal prosecutor and county judge in Washington State. The federal district court there named him the U.S. attorney in Seattle last week to fill a long-standing vacancy. But less than an hour after Rogoff's swearing in, President Trump fired him. Now Rogoff is suing to get the job back, arguing Trump violated the Constitution's Appointments Clause and exceeded his authority under a federal vacancies statute. It's the latest flashpoint over the president's effort to install interim U.S. attorneys and do an end run around the Senate confirmation process. The Justice Department says Rogoff's firing was within the president's power, and the district court did not consult with DOJ on the selection. Kerry Johnson, NPR News.
15: Authors are celebrating the success of a landmark class action lawsuit over the use of their work to train Anthropic's AI chatbots. NPR's Chloe Veltman reports.
18: Attorneys involved say it's the largest copyright infringement settlement to date. The authors of more than 480,000 books are entitled to receive about $3,000 for each infringed work used to train Anthropic's models. Authors Andrea Bartz, Charles Graeber, and Kirk Wallace Johnson sued Anthropic in 2024. Authors Guild Director of Policy and Advocacy, Umair Kazi, says he welcomes the outcome.
19: And we are looking forward to the commencement of the distribution process so authors can start getting paid.
18: Anthropic did not respond to our request for comment. Chloe Veltman, NPR News.
15: This is NPR.
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21: With WEMU News, I'm Caroline McGregor. The Michigan Court of Appeals Monday reversed two more convictions related to the 2020 plot to kidnap Governor Gretchen Whitmer. The decision follows an earlier precedent-setting ruling in a related case in which the judges determined that kidnapping does not count as a violent felony under Michigan law. The two terrorism convictions have been vacated and will be sent back to the county for further proceedings. Attorney General Dana Nessel says the cases will be appealed to the Michigan Supreme Court. The Ann Arbor City Council has approved a pilot for an unarmed response program. WEMU's Kevin Merschart reports.
22: The Supportive Resources and Outreach Teams, or SPROUT, will coordinate with Washtenaw County Community Mental Health. The program will establish a pair of two-person teams of non-sworn unarmed clinicians to respond to non-emergency calls of residents in crisis. Police Chief Andre Anderson says they'll work well with officers who are trained to deal with such circumstances.
23: That's the benefit of having these trained police officers have with them a clinician that will come and actually work in tandem to provide the individual the appropriate resources.
22: Supportive Connections Director Jonathan Lay says the pilot will run until they're comfortable with a model before it is expanded. I'm Kevin Merschart.
21: The city of Ann Arbor, meanwhile, is moving toward putting a hold on new short-term rental properties. The city council is asking its attorney to draw up a six-month moratorium while directing staff to review Ann Arbor's current regulations on STRs. Councilmember Travis Medina says he hopes to see recommended safeguards
0: to strengthen our enforcement mechanisms, but also to make sure that those that are operating in our community are following strict guidelines to make sure that the people who are using them are safe.
21: There have been several reports of non-owner occupied SDRs operating in residential neighborhoods in violation of the city's ordinance. The City Council is urging the Planning Commission to hold off on approving any new SDRs until the overhaul is completed. It's 6 minutes past the hour.
1: This is All Things Considered from NPR News. I'm Juana Summers in Washington.
2: And I'm Elsa Chang in Culver City, California. Today, Defense Secretary Pete Hegseth was on Capitol Hill asking Congress for billions of dollars to fund the war with Iran. It is the first public hearing on this war since May, with the U.S. now in its 10th day in a row of bombing Iran and four Americans dying in the past week as fighting has intensified. Lawmakers finally had a chance to press this administration on its strategy and on this funding request.
3: This request is an urgent, necessary injection of resources to address the immediate needs of our department.
1: That is Defense Secretary Pete Hegseth speaking to the Senate Appropriations Committee today, asking for tens of billions of those funds urgently as the war escalates. It is the first time in more than 2 months that the Trump administration is giving an accounting on the state of the war.
24: But senators, irrespective of our differing views about the military operations, the fact remains that there are must-pay bills and urgent requirements facing the department that affect the ability of our troops to be well-trained and, more broadly, of the U.S. military to deter and defend against potential aggressors worldwide.
2: That was Republican Susan Collins of Maine, the committee chair. Senators had all kinds of questions for Hegseth about the size of the request, where the money would go, and about the administration's shifting goals for the war.
1: Democrats like Vice Chair Patty Murray told Hegseth,
25: "So I'll be blunt. The truth is your request does not make a lot of sense."
1: And question the contradictory narratives about Iran's capabilities and who controls the Strait of Hormuz. Senator Jack Reed of Rhode Island was even more direct.
26: We're talking about a war you started, not a situation in which oil was flowing freely. There was no conflict. We weren't losing personnel as a result of Iranian actions. So your fallback to the Biden administration is just a very, very obvious excuse for what I think is probably, as you described so often, gross negligence.
1: NPR's Quill Lawrence is on the line to help us unpack some of this. Hi there.
27: Hi.
1: So, Quill, we just there heard some of the more testy exchanges from this hearing. What struck you most?
27: Well, straight from their opening statements, I have to say that neither General Kane nor Secretary Hegseth mentioned Iran at all in their opening. And this has to be noted, Secretary Hegseth didn't, I didn't hear him mention the casualties over the weekend. The senators who opened the hearing and General Kane did offer their condolences. I don't know how much to make of that fact, but it's a fact. When the questions started, they were pretty bluntly dodged by the secretary and even the chairman. You heard Democrat Patty Murray just a second ago. She later asked Hegseth about President Trump's proposed toll on traffic through the Strait of Hormuz, asking who talked the president out of it. And Hegseth's answer was that the U.S. is blocking Iran's ports. Murray quoted Hegseth himself saying a few months ago that Iran's missiles were destroyed. And Hegseth's answer to that was that Iran is at its weakest point in 47 years. So they were fairly well talking past each other. Mm-hmm. Republicans, very few of them even asked questions about the war. They focused on other budget issues, except it has said, as you mentioned, Louisiana Republican John Kennedy, who scolded Hegseth and General Kane for not answering questions. He said the topic was as serious as four heart attacks and a stroke, and he wanted straight answers.
1: So it sounds to me like we didn't get much new information on what was going to be the first chance in months. We'll just note here there has been no Pentagon briefing since May. Do you think that the senators know what's happening with Iran?
27: I don't think they do. Several senators have complained about a dearth of information coming out of the Department of Defense. The real Pentagon press corps was kicked out last year, including NPR. A military official who's not authorized to speak publicly confirmed to NPR that the Pentagon is slow-walking information about wounded troops, for example. And the DoD spokesman yesterday confirmed that there have been 100 wounded in just the past 2 weeks. And that came out under some pressure from the press.
4: Mm-hmm.
27: And the same with some former military officers. They tell me they're in the dark. They don't know how much damage has been done to bases in the region, to U.S. bases. They don't know how many aircraft have been lost on those bases. So it's very hard to draw lessons, for example, about how to defend against drones without these facts.
4: Yeah. And meanwhile, the war with Iran continues to escalate. 10 straight days of bombardment and 4 Americans at least killed over the weekend. And still no new information about how that happened?
27: Right. President Trump said today that some Iranian missiles had somehow slipped through, he said. And he seemed to suggest that the U.S. wasn't maybe in control of those missile defense systems on that base in Jordan. But the soldiers who died were all assigned to air defense teams.
4: I mean, well, this war started with regime change. Then it was about keeping Iran from a nuclear weapon. And now it seems to be mostly about opening the Strait of Hormuz, which was not closed before the war. Help us understand.
27: Yes, I mean, these Democratic Senator Murray listed those reasons given by the White House in her opening statement. And the president's statements over the past 5 months have sometimes been ignored or quickly walked back, like his suggestion to put a U.S. toll on traffic in the Strait of Hormuz. Or they've been contradictory, like ceasefire deals being dead, but also still under negotiation. And many Democrats on the committee pointed out that whatever rationale for the war, as it evolves, none of these have landed well with the American people. Certainly not well enough to understand why Americans are dying, albeit in relatively small numbers. But these are young soldiers who've died over the weekend.
4: Yeah.
27: You know, Private Isabella Gonzalez was just 19 years old.
4: Mm. NPR's Quill Lawrence, thanks.
27: Thank you.
5: Nursing is the largest healthcare profession in the U.S., and it is growing. But only about 1 in 8 nurses are men. Still, that is double what it was a couple decades ago, thanks to efforts to draw in more men. NPR's Andrea Hsu reports on how one school in the South is leading the way.
6: The simulation suite inside the University of Alabama at Birmingham School of Nursing looks just like a hospital. At a sink outside a mock operating room, adjunct instructor Stephen Parsons shows students how to do what's called a long scrub, thoroughly washing their hands and arms before entering open heart surgery.
8: Because I want to see your arm go up more. Up, up, up, up, up, up, up, up. There we go.
6: A little later, the class practices log rolling a patient off a stretcher and onto a bed.
8: Okay, and you're going to count down to 3 because you're stabilizing everything.
9: Okay.
8: Okay.
9: 1, 2, 3.
6: There are a dozen students taking this elective focused on operating room skills. Close to half of them are men. Certain specialties draw more men. This is one of them. But the University of Alabama at Birmingham does have more male nursing students than the national average. Amiri Sadiq, who just log-rolled the mannequin, says as a student here, he hasn't felt alone.
10: I don't really feel like nursing isn't for men or anything like that. I mean, when I go to the hospital, I see guys all the time.
6: That culture is something the university has worked on for years. The nursing school features male students on all its marketing materials. They send male and female nurses into high schools to recruit students. Nearly 1 in 5 faculty members are men. Professor Curry Bordelon says all that makes a difference.
11: Students feel accepted. They feel like they belong.
6: 3 decades ago, back home in Louisiana, Bordelon experienced something different. He first learned about nursing through his aunt, who was a nurse.
11: I was her practice patient, if you will.
6: Out of high school, he worked as a volunteer fireman.
11: I really enjoyed going on the medical calls.
6: And from there, he decided to enroll in a nursing program at a community college. He remembers his first day looking around.
11: There were about 90 people in that first class, that first nursing class that you took. There were only 3 male students.
6: He recalls the instructor telling the guys that the only reason they were there was to satisfy a quota.
11: That, to me, was sort of a wake-up. It was I want to find my right fit where I can strive.
6: Bordelon found a different nursing school and found his calling, working in neonatal intensive care where male nurses are extremely rare. He says fathers in the NICU would sometimes get defensive when they saw him talking to their wives about breastfeeding. But he made a point to tell them,
11: I'm here to support the entire family unit, which means, Dad, would you like to do skin to skin?
6: which he says is incredibly important for the baby's long-term success.
11: So I've had a lot of positive feedback from the fathers in the neonatal intensive care who embraced the inclusiveness, not to mention it prepares them more for the post-transition home.
6: Bordelon says having more male nurses everywhere could improve outcomes. Studies have found patients respond better to healthcare workers who look like them. Nursing student Nicholas C. has already experienced this during clinical rotations. As a young Black man, he finds older Black men sometimes look relieved when he enters the room, and they open up to him.
7: I had this one patient in ICU, like, most of the time they're, like, really sick.
6: And not able to talk, but not this guy.
7: I found myself having to be like, okay, I gotta leave, because we're just in here yapping. I've already given you your medication, sir. Like, I'll come back.
6: Now, C has also experienced female patients who are not comfortable with him at their bedside. In those situations, he steps aside.
7: If I was a woman, I don't know if I would want a male student in the room either, so I really can't be mad.
6: Even in this university setting, stereotypes do persist. Male nurses are often mistaken for doctors, for one. And then there are people who assume all male nurses are gay. Curry Bordelon knows those kinds of stereotypes give some men pause.
11: A lot of times men need permission to be in the nursing field.
6: He's happy that popular shows like The Pitt depict men in all kinds of healthcare roles, including nursing. And he says the fact that the jobs pay well doesn't hurt.
11: Will we ever be 100% gender neutral? I don't know that. Can we help move the needle a little faster? Sure, there's opportunities for that.
6: Bordelon and a colleague at Purdue recently scored a big win, getting men's health officially designated as a nursing specialty. He's already imagining what a difference that will make. Andrea Hsu, NPR News, Birmingham, Alabama.

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9: It's All Things Considered from NPR News. I'm Scott Detrow.
10: And I'm Ailsa Chang. Arizona is holding primary elections today. It is the only state doing so, and it's home to several congressional races that could help determine the balance of power in the U.S. House. Now, even though the economy is top of mind for many voters in other places, the big story in Arizona's Republican primary has been which candidate received President Trump's endorsement. Wayne Shutsky of member station KJZZ in Phoenix joins us now. Hi, Wayne.
11: Hello.
10: Okay, so of the 18 congressional districts across the country that are considered like true toss-ups, two of them are in Arizona, right? So how is President Trump's endorsement coming into play for Republicans who want to represent those districts?
11: Well, Trump's influence has really defined the race in Congressional District 1. This is a affluent Phoenix area district where Congressman David Schweikert has successfully fended off Democrats for years.
10: Mm-hmm.
11: But he left to run for governor, and now the frontrunner on the Republican side is former NFL kicker Jay Feely, who was propelled to that position by Trump's endorsement. And Trump and Turning Point actually convinced Feely to get out of that race, this race in a nearby safe Republican district, to pave the way for their chosen candidate there. And Feely's facing Joseph Chaplick, who's a former lawmaker, also a very MAGA candidate. So both Chaplick and Feely are really in support of the Trump agenda. So we're not really seeing any policy differences. Instead, we're just seeing kind of a personality attacks type of campaign going on.
10: Oh, great. Fun. Okay, so what about the other competitive House race there in Arizona?
11: Yeah, that's CD6 in southern Arizona near Tucson and a lot of rural areas down there. It's represented by Juan Ciscomani, a Republican with Trump's endorsement. He actually didn't face a

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0: This is 89.1 WEMU, and the August 4th primary elections are right around the corner. One of the most closely watched races in our region is the Democratic primary race for mayor of Ann Arbor. Today, we'll be speaking with both of those candidates. Christopher Taylor is the incumbent mayor seeking re-election for what will be his final term. Youssef Rabi is a self-described democratic socialist and currently serves as a member of the Washtenaw County Board of Commissioners. Right now, I'd like to welcome Youssef Rabi to the studios of 89.1 WEMU.
1: Awesome. Thank you so much for having me. It's wonderful to be here.
0: Both you and your opponent, Christopher Taylor, say affordable housing is a top priority. What are the first three actions you would take in your first year if you are successful in your bid for mayor?
1: Yeah, so one of the main things that really inspired me to run is just how unaffordable Ann Arbor has become. And that affordability crisis has only worsened over the last 12 years. I have seen working class families and, working families, middle class families, seniors getting, being driven out of our community, unfortunately. And Ann Arbor is becoming, you know, what I keep describing essentially as a country club town, where you basically have to almost be able to afford a membership to live here. It's not acceptable. This is not the community that I grew up in. We've always been a diverse community, socioeconomically, and beyond. And so, unfortunately, though, what we're seeing is this continued investment in the top without investing in, housing for the people. If we want affordable housing, we have to build affordable housing. And instead, there's this philosophy of trickle-down housing where the city is pushing basically housing for the ultra-wealthy that most Ann Arborites and people that want to live in Ann Arbor cannot afford to live in. That trickle-down approach to housing is failing our community. And so instead of, doubling down on that type of approach, I believe that the city needs to make historic investments in publicly owned, permanently affordable housing. And the reason that it is important that both of those are met, both publicly owned and permanently affordable, is a lot of the housing that is being touted right now as being affordable, first of all, is not all that affordable. And second of all, is not permanently affordable. There's time limitations on the affordability. Those are issues. And we have public land and public resources in our community that we should be using to build publicly owned, permanently affordable housing. For example, the Klein's Lot downtown Ann Arbor is a prime example where that is public land that is a prime location to potentially build publicly owned, permanently affordable housing. But instead, the city council and mayor are looking to sell that to a private entity to build high-rise luxury condos. I think that's a complete misuse of public space when we have an affordability crisis. And so one of the first things I want to do is make that investment in our Ann Arbor Housing Commission. I'd like to see an expansion of both the Ann Arbor Housing Commission, but I also want to see us look at creating city-owned cooperatives. I think the cooperative model is really powerful and important when it comes to affordability. We have some co-ops in Ann Arbor that were funded by federal money. A lot of that federal money had a time period that they had to be affordable for, and that time period has since expired. And so some of them have gone market rate, and some of them are staying cooperatives and staying affordable. If we keep public ownership of the land, then we can keep those basically affordable in perpetuity. And the third model I really am looking at is making investments in building public land trusts around housing. And in these types of scenarios, you would basically have a situation where people would be able to buy a house if their income qualified at a reduced rate. And the instead of increasing the value of the property with the market, there would be a capped increase. And so when the person sells the house at the end, they still get to earn some equity on it, but it is not fully market rate. So it's still affordable for the next person that buys it. All three of these models can be funded through a combination of public funding sources. One of the things I would like to supercharge is the ability of the city to do what's called revenue bonding, which is borrowing money that relies on a revenue source, in this case, either rents or co-op dues or the sale of these land trust homes to be able to then pay the bonds back. It will not result in an increase in taxes because it is solely reliant on that revenue source. And there is a way to do it if we think of the city in a way that can approach housing in a holistic way. We need to build housing for all income scales, including those that are, very low end of the income scale, and people that are, like I said, middle class, that are the folks that are working to make Ann Arbor run, the bus drivers, the nurses, teachers, who can't afford to live in our community right now, but who, deserve a place in the community that they're helping to run.
0: Now, Mayor Taylor, he's obviously cited the 600 units of affordable housing that he said his administration has implemented in the first 200 years of the city's history, also 1,200 units of new permanent affordable housing. What's wrong with that affordable housing? I mean, that's going to be available for working class people, too.
1: Some of it might be, and I have supported most of that housing. Actually, there's an example recently of a brownfield project that came through with the city of Ann Arbor. I believe it was 300 units of affordable housing. I voted yes on that. Very proud to support that project moving forward. I'm also responsible for pushing along the Platte Road project in Ann Arbor, which resulted in 50 new units of affordable housing. And so I've been at the table for a lot of those things that he's touting as successes that he's been able to achieve. I've been part of, if not integral in getting those to move forward. For example, the Platte Road project, I got hundreds of thousands of dollars of state money when I was in the state legislature, because I was a state rep for 6 years and the Democratic floor leader for four, and got hundreds of thousands of dollars in the state budget allocated to the Grove for Avalon on Platte Road to help build those 50 units of affordable housing.
0: The Comprehensive Land Use Plan, which aims to change zoning restrictions to increase density in the city, the goal is to increase housing stock, more duplexes, triplexes. There has been the issue of displacement raised. But then, of course, the mayor, he has stated that there was already displacement because of the lack of affordable housing, the supply and demand issue. How do you feel the displacement issue is being addressed?
1: I don't think it's being addressed at all. And I think that's exactly the crux of why I'm running, because we are seeing gentrification in our community and it's getting worse and worse by the day. And, I believe that, again, if you want affordable housing, you have to build affordable housing. And what Mayor Taylor himself said when they passed this plan is that we would get towards affordability in our community in 20 to 30 years. That was his quote that he said when the plan passed, 20 to 30 years. I don't have 20 to 30 years to wait for the market to somehow magically solve all of our problems to create affordability in Ann Arbor. I am going to be, 68 years old in 30 years? So that's not a timeline that I'm willing to accept. We need to accelerate that timeline and build housing for the people, in the immediate term.
0: This is 89.1 WEMU, and we are talking with Youssef Rabi. He's the challenger in the Democratic primary race for Ann Arbor mayor. I'm Caroline McGregor, and next hour you'll hear from his opponent, Christopher Taylor. Onto the subject of city services. You argue that residents pay high taxes but are not receiving the level of services they deserve. Where is the city falling short?
1: The roads are crumbling, absolutely crumbling, and a lot of neighborhood roads and a lot of larger arterials are falling apart. Our infrastructure is not meeting the demand of our community, and I think a lot of people see that after they pay these very high tax bills and then go out on their bike, or maybe it's on a sidewalk, or maybe it's in their car, and they experience these absolutely terrible crumbling roads. The city's also not meeting the demand when it comes to services. Like our community, the goal of city government and the power of government, and the reason I believe in government so strongly, is because the whole idea is everybody's pitching their dollars into one big pot and then can more effectively and efficiently provide services to everybody than each individual can alone. And so how do we find ways to figure out basically what are the burdens on people's life? What are the financial burdens? What are the time burdens on people's life? And then how can the city step in to help support people in their day-to-day? One great example of that, like I was just mentioning, is the roads. Let's talk about the roads as an example. So my mechanic, who I love, mentioned to me the other day that about 30% of his business comes from people who had just hit a pothole in Ann Arbor mm-hmm. that then come to him to get their car fixed. That is an expense that Ann Arborites then have to bear because the city isn't maintaining its roads. So
0: I have to stop you there.
1: Please.
0: Obviously, potholes are an issue around Michigan. I mean, it's famous for fix the damn roads, as Governor Gretchen Whitmer has said. Christopher Taylor would say that there are multiple projects throughout the city that are taking place right now in the summer months to fix the roads. This is the time it's being done, and people can see cones everywhere. So there are visible signs that projects are underway to fix the roads. What do you say to that?
1: I'd say it's deferred maintenance. You have a situation here where my understanding is that Taylor basically instructed his team at the city that this was the year that they were going to put a lot of shovels in the ground, put a lot of cones out. And the timing is that it's an election year. He wanted to show that there's a lot of investment happening. But why wasn't this investment happening before this time? Why wasn't this investment happening in our community to fix our roads leading up to this moment? And the reality is I voted for the countywide roads millage, which supercharged the ability of our local communities. Ann Arbor gets a direct allocation from Washtenaw County to fix the roads. And so we should have been seeing a lot of these projects in the pipeline already to repair the roads. But the other thing I want to say, too, is there is a problem that we have at the city where a lot of city dollars that should be going to City Hall to actually fix the roads and provide other services are being captured by other entities. A prime example of that is this Arbor South project that is going to not be paying taxes for the next 30 years. They have a $350 million tax subsidy. This developer will not be paying for $350 million over 30 years. That's not paying for the roads, not paying for the buses, not paying for the libraries, not paying for the affordable housing millage, not paying for any of the millages that the rest of us Ann Arbor residents are paying. And that is, on the one side, they're not paying taxes. On the other side, you have what is potentially going to be 1,000 new units of housing, which is wonderful. And that those are additional individuals that are going to be driving on the roads, using the libraries, using the bus system, using the same services that the developer is capturing the taxes that they're paying instead of it going to actually fund those services. And what that means is then the rest of us are the rest of us are left to pay the difference on the infrastructure that's being used but not paid for by projects like that. Another example is the Downtown Development Authority.
0: Okay, just aside from what you've just said, coming back to the issue of, and it might sound simplistic, but the issue of visible cones on roads and projects going on in Ann Arbor. If you drive on 94 up to Detroit, there's an enormous amount of road work going on. So, I mean, you're trying to indicate possibly that there's more road work, more projects going on in Ann Arbor due to it being an election year. Well, then how would you explain road projects on 94 and
1: road projects
0: other
1: are always happening. Road projects are always happening. They've been
0: but
1: happening.
0: But they have increased.
1: They have increased
0: in this summer.
1: They have increased in Ann Arbor because there's an election. I wouldn't say that they've increased everywhere else. I would argue
0: just
1: against
0: Ann Arbor.
1: That. Yeah.
0: Okay. All right. On to energy and infrastructure, the city takeover of the electrical grid, too. You've supported municipal power as an alternative to DTE. You've stated DTE prioritizes profits over customers and uses campaign contributions to influence politicians. Is that correct?
1: Absolutely.
0: Okay. Christopher Taylor says the goal of public power is financially and legally unrealistic in the short run. He advocates for his sustainable utility or energy utility, which offers residents renewable energy while they remain connected to DTE's electric grid if they so choose. Opponents of Ann Arbor for Public Power, which you support, are concerned about, for our listeners, of course, this is the initiative to amend the city charter to put the municipal power utility measure on November's ballot. They cite concerns about future litigation that could cost taxpayers millions. What do you say about this? I know Brian Geringer, the executive director of Ann Arbor for Public Power, he says residents can already save money on monthly bills that are currently earmarked to DTE to pay shareholders, for example.
1: Yeah, I mean, the reality is we're already paying it. Every month we pay our DTE bill, except the money that we're paying in our DTE bill is not staying in Ann Arbor. It's going to Wall Street investors. They earned, I believe it was close to $1.5 billion in profits, region wide last year. That's a billion plus dollars that are not being spent to actually maintain our grid. they're also spending money on CEO salaries. You know, their CEOs are making over $10 million. And, you know, so our money is going to pay these exorbitant salaries for CEOs. And our money is going to pay for lobbyists in Lansing, which I have, as a legislator, again, for 6 years, I had a front row seat to watch the deep corruption that DTE and consumers have on our political system. They are spending hundreds of thousands of dollars, millions of dollars in some cases, to not just hire and employ lobbyists in-house, but they also hire firms that do lobby work on their behalf. And this is all with our money. In addition to that, they have political action committees, and they have their dark money accounts. This is a major area where our money goes, is to dark money accounts, C4 organizations, 527 accounts that are used that we don't know exactly how much money is going into them or what the money is exactly being spent on. But the money is going to either support or oppose candidates through quote unquote educational activities. They educate the voters, but they educate them in a way that is very skewed towards what the utilities want. So these C4 and 527 accounts, these are the corporate accounts that you see that are, you know, when you turn on the TV and there's a very negative mailer or a negative ad, that's what you're seeing is, these dark money accounts that are spending, you know, for and against candidates. I'm the only candidate in this race that is not relying on a corporate dark money account to smear my opponent. I'm the only candidate in this race that has not taken money from DTE executives. And yes, at the end of the day, I'm the only candidate in this race that supports Ann Arbor for Public Power, because I believe that Ann Arbor needs to go towards a 100% municipal utility. It is the only way that Ann Arbor will achieve 100% renewable energy. We cannot achieve 100% renewable energy with the SEU alone. The SEU is something that I support. I think it's a step in the right direction, but it is not creating a full-scale connection to 100% renewable energy. It will never get us there. And it will always keep us reliant on the same evil system. DTE is a fossil fuel company. People often forget that. They are not just an energy company. They're a fossil fuel company. They own and operate fossil fuel infrastructure, including pipelines in our state. They are not ever going to move to 100% renewable energy because they are reliant on fossil fuels, and they are a fossil fuel company. This $1 billion figure and all the scare tactics that you're hearing from Taylor and others, these numbers are literally coming from the fossil fuel industry backed firms that are doing research for DTE to put out exorbitant numbers that will scare people against this measure. That's what's happening. And these same companies are climate change denying entities, and they are pushing an agenda of wanting to keep DTE and fossil fuels at the center of our energy mix here in this community. I say we need to reject that. We say no to DTE, and we need to move in a different direction for our community to achieve reliable power and to achieve 100% renewable energy.
0: We continue our conversation with Youssef Rabi on 89.1 WEMU. I'm Caroline McGregor. And next hour, we will hear from his opponent, Christopher Taylor, who is the incumbent in the Democratic primary race for Ann Arbor. Youssef, you just raised the issue of dark money, so we'll go back to the issue of the dark money mailers. So a mailer landed in Ann Arbor mailboxes with red X's. Tell me about these mailers, if you would.
1: So it's not just mailers. They have mailers hitting, they have text messages going out, they have TV ads. This is a dark corporate dark money account. Nobody knows where the money's coming from. Nobody knows how much money they have. And this is, unfortunately, a part of our political system that has been going on for too long. I actually introduced legislation in Lansing to try and curtail the ability of these dark money accounts to influence our elections. They are the core of corruption in our political system. And what is happening here, I believe, is that, there are corporate actors that are aligned with Christopher Taylor's agenda that are dumping large sums of money into a dark money account to try and smear my good name in the community. And what they're talking about, what these red X's are, is they're talking about my voting record as a state legislator primarily. And I want to make it very clear with the listening public that what they are saying on these mailers are lies, straight out lies. What they are talking about are not actually what these bills do. I'm going to give you guys an example. One is there was a text sent out recently that said Youssef Rabi opposed legislation to protect Michiganders from radioactive waste. That is a lie. That bill and the bill that it was tie-barred to were bills to allow radioactive waste to be dumped in Michigan. If you've heard about the Van Buren landfill and the fight that they had in Western Wayne against T-Norm and the radioactive waste from hydraulic fracking and the radioactive waste from the Manhattan Project being dumped in Michigan, the only reason that that was being considered and allowed is because of that bill that I voted against. So this dark money group is lying about what the bill does. I absolutely voted no, but the bill did not protect people from radioactive waste. It endangered people from radioactive waste. And if you go down the list of every single one of those bills, these are bills that were largely Republican sponsored, that were pushed by industries that stand to benefit from the bill passing. They were not bills that protected public health. And anybody like this dark money account can spin the vote any way they want to, and they have the money and resources to lie to the voters. And so we are basically calling on our supporters to make contributions to our campaign to help us counteract those lies that are hitting our community, so that we can talk about what I actually voted on in Lansing and what these bills actually do.
0: Okay, but you have come out quite strongly accusing Mayor Taylor's campaign directly of sending out these mailers.
1: He also sent out a negative mail. Yeah,
0: but we don't have any proof that his campaign did send these out.
1: So, he did send.
0: Could this not be slander? You don't have actual definites that these mailers came from his campaign.
1: Christopher Taylor's campaign sent from his candidate committee a negative mail as well.
0: Negative mail. That's not the dark mailer you're talking about, though.
1: There have been three mailers that have hit. The first one was negative mail from Taylor himself.
0: What was that one exactly?
1: That was the one with a bunch of red X's and check marks that compared what Taylor...
0: The one with cyberbullying, adult speech crime?
1: That was different.
0: That was different. Okay.
1: But he sent negative mail too, is my point.
0: You know this with a certainty?
1: It was from his committee. The mailer had his logo on it with his committee at the bottom.
0: Okay. You've been accused of criticizing a specific Ann Arbor City staff member who used to work for DTE. Tell me about this, because that sort of come back to you as being negative.
1: Yeah, absolutely. I brought that up at the League of Women Voters Forum. Basically, it's the fact is they created this SEU to, you know, what I've been saying, to take a step in the right direction towards creating renewable energy in our community. And who did they put to run that? A former DTE executive. That's not slanderous. That is a fact. I don't understand what the issue is there. I mean, I don't. Why would we put a DTE executive to run a sustainable energy utility in our city? That doesn't make sense to me.
0: All right. The campaign has become negative on both sides. Would you say that's a fair statement?
1: I would say that Christopher Taylor and his corporate allies are questioning my agenda, and I'm questioning my voting record and my character, and I am attempting to set the record straight.
0: Okay. I do want to get to data centers quickly. You've stated that you believe data centers will somehow infiltrate Ann Arbor in a smaller capacity. Mayor Taylor disputes this. He says it will not happen. What makes you think data centers will make their presence known in the city of Ann Arbor?
1: Because they're already doing it in Lansing. They have a proposal on the table in the city of Lansing for a smaller size data center to be placed within the city of Lansing.
0: But so that doesn't mean it's going to happen necessarily.
1: It means that they are looking, the data center companies are looking at urban areas to place data centers. And we need to be, what I have said is we need to be prepared for that as a community. And if we are just denying that it's ever going to happen, that is a very, very short-sighted approach. I am the only candidate in this race that has taken a firm position against data centers. Christopher Taylor has refused to take a firm position against data centers. And what I have said time and time again,
0: he has said they will not come to Ann Arbor.
1: That's not saying that you oppose them coming to Ann Arbor. That's pretending to be able to envision a future where they won't come to Ann Arbor. But he has not said that he's against them coming to Ann Arbor. He has not said, like I have, that he would support a full moratorium on data centers and rezoning our city so that data centers can't be located here. Which I believe is absolutely critical for us to do. I also am the only candidate in this race that's talking about regionalism, that's talking about how we need to look beyond our highway border and go out into other parts of our county, like Saline Township, like Ipsy Township, and stand in solidarity with the people of those communities who are facing these data centers head on, because I believe, as anybody who sees this issue should also understand that what happens in these other communities will impact Ann Arbor. It will impact us. The Saline Data Center is a prime example. There, right after the Saline Data Center got approved, you know, just a few months ago, there was a proposal to build one of the largest natural gas fired plants in the state in Lima Township. And
0: I was going to ask you about that.
1: Yeah.
0: Consumers Energy has pulled out of that, of course. It's dropping plans to build
1: they,
0: it there.
1: They are dropping plans, but up until recently, they were planning to move forward with it, and we would have all been in the airshed of that facility, and so we would have all been breathing the air from that plant, and that is a direct result of the Saline Data Center being built. So when people, you know, we have to understand that what happens outside of the highway boundaries, what happens outside of the city limits will impact us, and we need leaders. We need a mayor who is going to step outside of those boundaries and partner with the communities around Ann Arbor and stand in solidarity with the people of our county, of our state, and create an ethic around regionalism, because these issues that we're facing, whether it's housing, whether it's data centers, whether it's environment and energy, they don't stop at the highway boundary. They are regional issues.
0: Okay. On to AFSCME Local 369, a labor union representing workers employed by the city of Ann Arbor. They've been working without a contract since the beginning of this year. They're engaged in a dispute with the city over cost of living increases. Taylor said he's tried to negotiate with them, but their requests were unrealistic. The 12% cost of living wage increase in the first year, 12% in the second year, 12% in the third year, with additional economic benefits on top of that. He says it's not sustainable. What do you think is reasonable for this union?
1: I think that those are boss talking points coming from somebody who doesn't understand how negotiating works. And I think it's completely and wildly inappropriate for the mayor and the administrator to have gone on record and said some of those things. The way that negotiating works is that labor comes forward with a proposal and management comes forward with a counter proposal, and then they work on finding middle ground. The union fully understands that they're not going to get 12% for 3 years. That is the opening bid of negotiations. And the fact that they're talking about negotiations in this way as if it were some unreasonable thing shows just a misunderstanding of how collective bargaining works. I believe that the collective bargaining process, if it is done in good faith, will yield the right results both for the workers and for the city. And that's what we should be investing ourselves in an honest way, instead of having this public sort of rhetorical debate about this. It should be done at the collective bargaining table. And if the city were to come to the table in good faith and work with the workers that make our city run, by the way, when you turn on the tap, these are the people that make sure you have clean water coming out of your tap. We need to make sure that we're treating our workers fairly. They have not gotten a raise in 2 years, and they've been working without a contract since January. That is an unacceptable place to put our staff in.
0: Now, you are endorsed by AFSCME, Senator Bernie Sanders, the Ann Arbor Education Association, United Auto Workers, among others. Taylor just received the endorsement of Governor Gretchen Whitmer and Senator Alyssa Slotkin. He's also supported by Ann Arbor Firefighters, Iron Workers, Local 25, to name a few others. He has stated that appearing on picket lines is not enough. It's doing the day-to-day boring work to bring services to the public that counts. What's your response to that?
1: I'm really tired of Taylor and his allies trying to say that I have not done the work. For 16 years, I have served this community in the most boring ways possible and in the most public ways possible. To infer that you can't have a gavel and be out on the picket line at the same time is basically, admitting, frankly, that he hasn't been doing the work on both ends. As an elected official, you have to be there for the people. You have to be on the picket line. You have to be there at the rallies. You have to be there when there is, an ICE protest. You have to be there, and you have to be behind, working with staff, doing the behind-the-scenes work that's boring. And I have been doing both for the last 16 years, and I'm proud of the record that I have. So it's about having a gavel. I have had a gavel before. I've been the chair of the County Board of Commissioners. I've been in leadership in the second highest position in the Michigan House of Representatives. And I have still been able to leverage those positions to do good work. And I have still been able to get out on the picket line to support the workers, to support people protesting against the fascist Trump administration, and to support our immigrant community from the ICE crackdowns that have been happening.
0: All right. Thank you so much for joining us today.
1: Thank you for having me.
0: That is Youssef Rabi, the challenging candidate in the Ann Arbor mayoral Democratic primary race. Primary elections will be held on Tuesday, August 4th. We'll be following this race and much more in the lead up to Election Day. And the WEMU news team will provide you with the election results and reaction after the votes are all counted. I'm Caroline McGregor, and this is your community NPR station, 89.1 WEMU Ypsilanti.
2: Live from NPR News in Washington, I'm Ryland Barton. Defense Secretary Pete Hegseth says troop training would have to be cut back if the Pentagon doesn't get the $67 billion in supplemental funds it's requesting from Congress. He also raised concerns about troop pay and weapons that defend against enemy drones and missiles.
3: Without these funds, we face critical shortfalls that threaten our ability to also simply pay our service members, rapidly replenish equipment and munitions, and sustain vital operations without disruption.
2: Republicans are trying to pass the budget package before lawmakers take a month-long break to campaign for the midterm elections. Later this week, the Senate will consider another war powers resolution limiting President Trump's ability to unilaterally wage war. Most Americans disapprove of how Trump is handling the conflict as gas prices spike again. President Trump says he plans to help Lebanon. The U.S. has been trying to get Israeli forces to leave areas where they've been fighting Iranian-backed Hezbollah in southern Lebanon, as NPR's Michelle Kellerman reports.
4: Lebanese President Joseph Aoun says his goal is to end the state of hostility between Israel and Lebanon, and that he's been looking forward to this White House visit.
5: Meeting such a great president like yourself.
6: That's a very nice thing. See, he knows how to get to me.
4: Israel occupies large parts of southern Lebanon where it's fighting Iranian-backed Hezbollah. Under a U.S.-mediated pilot program, the Israelis have begun to hand off some small areas to the Lebanese armed forces. Aoun calls his country's military the backbone of stability and is asking for more U.S. support. President Trump didn't offer specifics, but says he will help a lot. Michelle Kellerman, NPR News, the State Department.
2: A software error in New Jersey led to more than 6,000 non-citizens being registered to vote. As NPR's Miles Parks reports, the state says the issue has been resolved, but such errors have been shown to fuel conspiracy theories.
7: The software error meant that thousands of people who answered no to the question, "Are you a U.S. citizen?" at a DMV, were still registered to vote anyway. New Jersey's Governor Mikey Sherrill called the problem serious, but she also said fewer than 400 of the mistaken registrants actually voted, and the erroneous registrations have now been removed as well. These sorts of bureaucratic errors aren't unheard of. Oregon dealt with a similar issue in 2024, but non-citizens have never been shown to register on purpose in anything but very small numbers. Still, experts expect these sorts of errors to be spotlighted by those looking to cast doubt on the entire election system this fall. Miles Parks, NPR News, Washington.
2: The Trump administration is seeking to toss aside a 60-year-old requirement for tens of thousands of private sector employers to submit workforce demographic reports to the Equal Employment Opportunity Commission. The EEOC's Republican majority rescinded the data collection requirement today. It's now subject to a 30-day public comment period. This is NPR News.
8: 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Luminescence Foundation is dedicated to shedding light on neurological research focused on Alzheimer's and Parkinson's diseases and supporting land conservation initiatives. 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
0: With WEMU News, I'm Caroline McGregor. The Ann Arbor City Council has approved a pilot for an unarmed response program. WEMU's Kevin Mershart reports.
9: The Supportive Resources and Outreach Teams, or SPROUT, will coordinate with Washtenaw County Community Mental Health. The program will establish a pair of two-person teams of non-sworn unarmed clinicians to respond to non-emergency calls of residents in crisis. Police Chief Andre Anderson says they'll work well with officers who are trained to deal with such circumstances.
10: That's the benefit of having these trained police officers have with them a clinician that will come and actually work in tandem to provide the individual the appropriate resources.
9: Supportive Connections Director Jonathan Lay says the pilot will run until they're comfortable with a model before it is expanded. I'm Kevin Mershart.
0: The heat and wildfire smoke presented big challenges for Huron Valley ambulance crews and art fair attendees this year. Mark Breckenridge is Emergent Health Partners' public information officer. He says bike and gator transport teams were not able to deploy immediately because all operators needed N95 masks.
11: It was definitely a very unusual outbreak because of the smoke, and I'm glad that people that did have respiratory conditions didn't push it and spend too much time outside.
0: Medics helped 19 attendees, that's 8 more than last year's art fair. Breckenridge says poor outdoor conditions kept more people indoors, reducing the potential number of medical emergencies. Michigan parents would have full access to their minor child's medical records under a bill before a Michigan Senate committee. Current law gives teens the power to keep certain information private when they legally get care of their own. That includes some reproductive health care or substance use treatments. Republican State Representative Joseph Aragono says kids shouldn't be making big medical decisions by themselves. Opponents argue the exception for parental consent lets minors safely get medical care in situations where they may not have supportive family. It's 6 minutes past the hour.
12: This is All Things Considered from NPR News. I'm Juana Summers in Washington.
13: And I'm Elsa Chang in Culver City, California. The Cyclospora outbreak continues to sicken thousands of people in record-breaking numbers, especially in the Midwest. So NPR's Yuki Noguchi joins us now to talk about what consumers need to know. Hi, Yuki.
14: Hi, Elsa.
13: Okay, so let's just start with where things stand at this moment. Like, what is the risk for the average consumer?
14: Yeah, someone with cyclosporiasis typically has persistent diarrhea, and it can last many weeks. You know, it typically crops up every summer when it's hot. So the main danger here is dehydration, especially for babies, older or immunocompromised people. And that can cause, in severe cases, kidney failure, especially for people with diabetes or, you know, renal problems to begin with. Mm-hmm. But for most people, it's just miserable. You know, no deaths have been reported, but it's just miserable.
13: It sounds so miserable. And I've seen estimates that, like, what, about 10,000 people have gotten sick at this point. Is that accurate?
14: Yeah, the numbers are tricky. As of July 11th, the Centers for Disease Control and Prevention's disease surveillance says there are 3,700 confirmed cases. But we know it's much, much higher than that because of lags in reporting. Ann Zink, an Alaska ER doctor and health policy fellow at Yale, created a web tool to try to get public health data out faster. But she says confirming cyclosporiasis cases takes time.
15: It's not a test that we routinely do, so healthcare providers have to have a high suspicion. Patients need to have access to healthcare to be able to go in and get tested. Then the test takes a couple days to come back, and state and local health officials will send it to the state, and then that takes a little bit of time to look at, and then that has to be sent to the federal government, to CDC.
14: You know, so the upshot is that no one really knows how big this actually is, and therefore when it might end.
13: Yeah. Okay, well, Yuki, where exactly are the risks currently the greatest right now in the U.S.? What do you know?
14: It depends on your geography and obviously proximity to the contamination. Experts think we're actually dealing with several unrelated outbreaks right now. The biggest by far is Michigan and Ohio, which account for most cases right now. U.S. health officials say iceberg lettuce from Taylor Farms in Mexico was the source. That product was recalled. But now if you look at a heat map of these states, you know, where the cases are, the southern Michigan border with Ohio is like the worst. It's like 10 times the rate of that of nearby states.
13: Wow. And at this point, we don't know the source. No produce has so far tested positive for the parasite, right?
14: Right, that's right. And that's actually not uncommon. You know, a crop is large, a sample is small, so it's hard, you know, it's easy to miss these things.
13: Yeah, but it's so frustrating. So what are consumers supposed to do at this point?
14: Yeah, it's hard also because Cyclospora is a tough parasite to kill. It's both waterborne and foodborne. It's resistant to chemicals typically used to treat produce. And, you know, chlorine, like in pools, also typically won't kill it. So it will die when heated to 158 degrees. But, you know, that doesn't help if you're eating fresh produce and
13: right.
14: It can hide in the crevices of there. So Ann Fink, that ER doctor, recommends first buying from smaller local farms because this latest case involves a large processor and distributor. Plus,
15: I would also tell people to clean and wash them really well. And things like a head of iceberg lettuce, just taking off the top layers, can help to reduce that risk of food contamination from the outside, just like you would peel an orange.
14: You know, parasites tend to stick to the outside of produce.
13: And real quick, Yuki, what advice is there for people who think they might have contracted this?
14: Well, right now, given this outbreak, doctors are recommending coming in if symptoms last, and especially if you're cramping or seeing blood in your stool. The treatment is an antibiotic, and it can resolve within days.
13: That is NPR's Yuki Noguchi. Thank you, Yuki.
14: Thank you, Elsa.
16: The Trump administration is at it again. Late yesterday, the White House imposed 50% tariffs on a wide variety of Canadian goods, citing what it calls Canada's discriminatory treatment of American products. Krista Freeland knows a thing or two about the impact of tariffs. She was Canada's finance minister from 2020 to 2024, and she joins me now to talk through this latest turn in the tariff battle between the United States and its neighbor to the north. Welcome back to the program.
17: Great to be with you, Juana.
16: So we'll get to the specifics of the latest tariffs that President Trump is trying to impose in a moment, but you spoke to my colleague Mary Louise Kelly earlier this year, and you made the case for the importance of the U.S.-Canada trade relationship. For people who might not understand, what do you believe it is that Canada gets out of a healthy trade relationship with the U.S.?
17: Well, I think both Canada and the United States have stronger economies when we work together. Trade is the cheapest way to grow your economy when it's trade between comparable partners who have similar labor and environmental standards as Canada and the U.S. do. And something that Americans often don't realize about Canada, because we're so much smaller than you are, is how important we are as an export market for the U.S. Canada is the largest export market for the U.S., larger than China, Japan, the U.K., and France combined.
16: If you're taking stock of this moment in Canadian and U.S. relations, how significant of an impasse is this?
17: I think that this is the worst the Canada-U.S. relationship has been, probably at any time. I would say at any time since the War of 1812, except Canada wasn't a country then. What's really, I think, hurtful to Canadians is the disrespect, the fact that Canada's sovereignty is openly and repeatedly challenged. The fact that Canada is being accused in this seemingly random way of unfair trade practices, when actually our trade is governed by a trading relationship whose negotiation I led and which Donald Trump signed off on. I was there when he signed our current trade deal that he is currently violating, and he called it the best trade deal ever.
16: In your opinion piece for the Financial Times, you make the case that the best strategy for a country that's targeted by Trump's tariffs is to hold the line, to retaliate, not negotiate. Tell us why.
17: I didn't say not negotiate. I think you should always negotiate. But my view when we negotiated the current trade agreement, the USMCA, was we do not escalate and we do not back down. You don't start a fight, but if the Trump administration starts a fight with you, you have to hold the line. And that's what I think Canada should do.
16: President Trump would argue that Canada is treating American products unfavorably. How would you respond to that?
17: It's just not true. The fact is that with the initial imposition of tariffs when President Trump was elected the second time, the U.S. violated its trade agreement with Canada. This escalation is coming from out of nowhere. And, you know, what it shows to Canadians, and I think to the world, is that even if you have a deal with Donald Trump, it doesn't matter. It doesn't count.
16: What would your advice be to Canadian leaders who are looking to figure out how to respond in this moment?
17: I think that now is the time for strength. Now is the time for dollar retaliation. I think Canadians are ready for that. Regular Canadians are already, of their own volition, choosing to boycott the U.S. Canadians are voting with their feet and not going on holiday in the U.S. Canadians are voting with their wallets and not buying U.S. goods. I think Canadians would support a strong position from the government of Canada.
16: Now, in your article, Krista, you lay out some lessons that the rest of the world is now learning as it relates to these tariffs. In your view, what's the message to other nations here?
17: I think that they have to recognize that appeasement doesn't work with the Trump administration. You may think that it's worth making some concessions, that it's worth you know, eating some humble pie. It's worth excessively flattering President Trump, because you think that if you do that, you will sort of escape his attention and get a deal. But I think that what we're seeing from President Trump is no deal is permanent. He rips things up, and he only really respects the counterparties that respond with strength.
13: If no negotiations reached in the next 30 days, what could that mean for consumers in both countries?
17: You know, what it will mean for sure for the U.S. And for American consumers is higher prices. Tariffs are a tax. And right now, there is an affordability crisis in the United States. Inflation is actually pretty high in the U.S. That means that there is a danger that interest rates go up as well. So, you know, this policy, it's sort of doubly absurd because it's harmful for Americans and it hurts the Canada-U.S. relationship. And, you know, my message to your listeners is, if America can't get along with Canada, who can you get along with? America is the world's biggest economy. It has the world's biggest military. But I think even America needs friends in the world. And your government is doing a really good job of alienating all of your friends.
13: Chrystia Freeland, former Deputy Prime Minister of Canada and Minister of Foreign Affairs. She's a writer and resident fellow at Harvard's Institute of Politics. Thank you.
17: My pleasure.

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3: 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Coming up on All Things Considered, Ebola continues to spread in the Democratic Republic of Congo, and health officials are not keeping up.
4: The contact tracing is not as expansive as it should be, and there's probably a lot more cases that we're missing.
3: The latest on an outbreak that has already killed nearly 1,000 people. The story right here on WEMU. Taking a look at your roadways, we have a closure of the intersection of South State Street and Stimson Street. This is due to the Ann Arbor Railroad, which will be removed as contractors rebuild the railroad crossing at grade. This will affect north and southbound South State Street. Also north of the closure, pedestrians will be detoured on Henry Street using the east sidewalk. Taking a look now at your weather forecast, we have a hazardous weather outlook in effect for all of southeast Michigan. Tonight, we're expecting some isolated, strong to marginally severe thunderstorms. We may see some damaging wind gusts also. Lows tonight around 53 degrees. Wednesday, sunshine and 75 for the high. Then on Thursday, sunny and 79. Mostly cloudy skies now and 87 degrees. 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
6: 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I'm Juana Summers.
7: And I'm Elsa Chang. It's been more than a week since renewed fighting between the U.S. and Iran began. And again, all eyes are on Pakistan to broker a breakthrough once more. High-level diplomatic talks are underway in Islamabad today as key Pakistani mediators try to save a crumbling interim agreement. As NPR's Dia Hadid reports from Islamabad, this is a remarkable turn of fortune for Pakistan's army chief and for his country.
8: A brass band plays for Iran's president. He was visiting in June, a gesture of thanks, after Pakistan mediated a memorandum of understanding that set off negotiations on a peace deal, even amid flaring clashes. Pakistan's defense minister Khwaja Asif says his country has a new role, peacemaker.
9: We have attained a very praiseworthy role, which is a clean break from
8: when, in his view, Pakistan was unfairly labeled a
9: country which was identified with terrorism.
8: Arif Anur is a columnist with Pakistani newspaper Dawn. In a cafe, she says this was unexpected.
10: Pieces of the puzzle kept falling into place in a way that perhaps nobody could have predicted.
8: In fact, when Trump was re-elected, Pakistan's military government worried they'd pay a price for jailing the former Prime Minister, Imran Khan, in 2023. Khan had good relations with Trump in his first administration. And Trump confidant, Richard Grenell, demanded his release in now-deleted tweets.
11: Everybody was worried, actually.
8: Abdullah Khan heads the Pakistan Institute for Conflict and Security Studies. He says the military-backed government worked to get into Trump's good books, including by extraditing a man accused of involvement in the 2021 Kabul attack that killed more than a dozen service members during America's withdrawal from Afghanistan. Khan says that effort paid off. Trump thanked Pakistan in his first joint session of Congress in March last year.
12: And I want to thank especially the government of Pakistan for helping arrest this monster.
8: A few weeks later, events took another turn.
13: India's

0: biologist from New York's Department of Environmental Conservation. He says development takes away habitat from eagles. Right now, that area is full of trees that eagles could nest in.
1: As long as that territory is maintained, that allows eagles to continue to perpetuate.
0: Friends of Big Bear Valley is engaged in one last-ditch effort to save this land. Just before Sandy Steers died, she negotiated a deal with RCK Properties to purchase the land for $10 million, if she could raise the money. So far, they've raised over $4 million. The deadline is July 31st. For NPR News, I'm Madison Ament in San Bernardino.
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4: 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Why the kids would cry and cry? They had different crying spells. They were sad.
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6: And join us for Morning Edition tomorrow with Josh Hakala. Coming up on Thursday, Ypsilanti Mayor Nicole Brown will face a challenge in the August 4th primary election from Amber Fellows, who currently serves as a city council member of Ward 3. Both candidates are running as Democrats with no Republican challenger, and the winner of the primary will run unopposed in the November election. I'll be talking with the candidates about their race and the issues facing the city ahead of the August primary. Join us right here on 89.1 WEMU. Taking a look now at your weather forecast, we have a hazardous weather outlook in effect for all of southeast Michigan. Tonight, we're expecting some isolated thunderstorms. We may see some damaging wind gusts also. Lows tonight around 53 degrees. Wednesday, sunshine and 75 for the high. Then on Thursday, sunny and 79. Mostly cloudy skies now and 87 degrees. It's 6:30.
7: PR News in Culver City, California. I'm Dwayne Brown. The five-month-old war with Iran continues to intensify, sending gas and oil prices soaring with no end in sight to the fighting. So far, 17 U.S. service members have died, with one still missing, and nearly 100 injured in the last 2 weeks. The Pentagon has spent more than $37 billion in the war, and today, Defense Secretary Pete Hegseth was on Capitol Hill requesting an additional $67 billion.
8: This supplemental request serves two purposes: sustain our military readiness to meet this year's new demands, and accelerate critical capabilities to replace and augment those we have used in contingencies. But make no mistake, this is not a one-for-one replacement. We are upgrading and we are modernizing across the force.
7: The request to Congress for more money for the war comes after the Trump administration launched the attack alongside Israel without consulting U.S. lawmakers. The Equal Employment Opportunity Commission has formally approved a plan to stop collecting demographic data from employers. For 6 decades, that data has been used to help fight discrimination on the job. NPR's Andrea Hsu reports.
9: The EEOC voted 2-1 along party lines to move forward with this major change. Once a year, large employers must give the government information about the race and sex of their employees. But the agency's current chair, Andrea Lucas, says this reporting requirement imposes significant costs while offering limited enforcement value. She also says it may promote rather than reduce discrimination. Meanwhile, the lone Democrat on the commission, Kalpana Kodagal, says ending the data collection will kneecap the agency's ability to investigate discrimination. Now the public has 30 days to weigh in. Andrea Hsu, NPR News.
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6: With WEMU News, I'm Caroline McGregor. The Ann Arbor City Council has approved a pilot for an unarmed response program. WEMU's Kevin Mershart reports.
10: The Supportive Resources and Outreach Teams, or SPROUT, will coordinate with Washtenaw County Community Mental Health. The program will establish a pair of two-person teams of non-sworn unarmed clinicians to respond to non-emergency calls of residents in crisis. Police Chief Andre Anderson says they'll work well with officers who are trained to deal with such circumstances.
11: That's the benefit of having these trained police officers have with them a clinician that will come and actually work in tandem to provide the individual the appropriate resources.
10: Supportive Connections Director Jonathan Lay says the pilot will run until they're comfortable with a model before it is expanded. I'm Kevin Murchard.
6: The heat and wildfire smoke presented big challenges for Huron Valley ambulance crews and art fair attendees this year. Mark Breckenridge is Emergent Health Partners' public information officer. He says bike and gator transport teams were not able to deploy immediately because all operators needed N95 masks.
12: It was definitely a very unusual art fair because of the smoke, and I'm glad that people that did have respiratory conditions didn't push it and spend too much time outside.
6: Medics helped 19 attendees. That's 8 more than last year's art fair. Breckenridge says poor outdoor conditions kept more people indoors, reducing the potential number of medical emergencies. Michigan parents would have full access to their minor child's medical records under a bill before a Michigan Senate committee. Current law gives teens the power to keep certain information private when they legally get care of their own. That includes some reproductive health care or substance use treatments. Republican State Representative Joseph Aragono says kids shouldn't be making big medical decisions by themselves. Opponents argue the exception for parental consent lets minors safely get medical care in situations where they may not have supportive family. It's 6 minutes past the hour. Taking a look now at your weather forecast, we have a hazardous weather outlook in effect for all of southeast Michigan. Tonight, we're expecting some isolated, strong to marginally severe thunderstorms. We may see some damaging wind gusts also. Lows tonight around 53 degrees. 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
16: In the Northeast. Since then, the outbreak has grown. Armand Sprecher is a physician with Doctors Without Borders. He's currently in DRC.
17: The outbreak is well spread. You can see that there are lots of dots on the map of varying sizes.
16: The biggest dots, representing the most cases, are near where it was first identified. But there are lots of smaller dots spread out across 5 provinces and separated by hundreds of miles.
17: That's a lot of territory.
16: This scope makes it hard to know exactly where the virus is spreading.
17: Our best way to know where the hidden virus is to keep track of known exposures. So that is, we find a sick person and say, who was in contact with that sick person, right? Who took care of them? Who did their laundry? Who touched them? Or who went to a burial where somebody had died of this?
16: Identifying those contacts, informing them of their exposure, and keeping tabs on them is known as contact tracing. In theory, it should be able to flag where the virus is and where it could go next. And it could help exposed people get care faster if needed.
17: It's labor intensive, but if you can do it well, you've got a really good handle on the outbreak.
16: But as of now, the WHO says they don't have a good handle on this outbreak. 80% of new cases are popping up outside of known contacts, says Nahid Bedelia.
18: That is an alarm bell for me.
16: She's an infectious disease physician at Boston University who treated Ebola patients during the West Africa outbreak of 2014.
18: I remember a moment during my deployment in Sierra Leone where I was coming out of an Ebola treatment unit and one of our epidemiologists sat there and said, you know, there's thousands of people that needed to be contact traced. And everybody in the room realized the gravity of that. And that's what I think is happening.
16: That high number could stem from contact tracers missing some contacts of known cases. More contact tracers would help, and the WHO says that 21,000 community workers are currently being trained. But Bedelia thinks the bigger issue is that there are whole chains of transmission that officials just don't know about until it's too late.
18: Probably a lot more cases that were missing, and this means people are presenting much later to care.
16: Another problem is that many people just aren't able to or interested in coming to clinics. About two-thirds of deaths are occurring outside of the health system, according to the WHO. Bahuma Tatanji is an infectious disease physician at Emory. She points to one major factor.
19: Lots of mistrust towards the medical science and the people who are investigating the outbreak, because there have been historical, what is thought to be betrayals of those communities, which make them less likely to be trusting of contact tracers or people who are working to contain the outbreak.
16: Regaining that trust is difficult work, but Bedelia thinks recent developments could help.
18: I think that you can build trust by providing better care. And that better care can, of course, be access to potentially promising treatments.
16: There are no approved treatments for the kind of Ebola that's spreading, but clinical trials for two therapies, as well as a drug that could prevent exposed people from getting sick, are now underway. Bedelia hopes that could attract more people to seek help. Ultimately, that's what's needed to help patients survive and control the outbreak. Jonathan Lambert, NPR News.
20: Since the Trump administration reinstated a bombing campaign against Iran, at least three U.S. soldiers have been killed. This came after Iran began striking U.S. bases in the region again. It's leaving families of soldiers and sailors wondering what happens next. From where we have Steve Walsh with WHRO in Norfolk, Virginia. Hi, Steve.
21: How you doing?
20: Hey, I'm well. So, Steve, I understand you were recently waiting with family members at the port in Norfolk when USS Fort Lauderdale came home after a long deployment. Tell us what you saw and heard.
21: Right. So this was the homecoming for the amphibious transport ship, which carries sailors and Marines. They left Norfolk with the Iwo Jima Amphibious Ready Group last August, but they were the last of the ships to return, and they spent over 11 months on deployment. I should note they were down in the Caribbean, originally part of the effort to capture Venezuelan leader Nicolas Maduro, but they stayed in the region for months, including providing aid after the devastating earthquake there. So while a lot of the focus has been on Iran, these sailors were also out at sea for almost a year.
20: What did people you talked to say about how that affected their families, especially now as we're seeing the operations around Iran heating up again?
21: So I talked with Ensign Ryan Silver, who was waiting on the pier for his wife, Lieutenant Olivia Silver.
22: I think it's something you really have to experience in order to know. 11 months is easy to say, but if you think about what you were doing 11 months ago, it will likely feel like an eternity ago. And to do it without your favorite person in the world is not easy.
21: And by the way, he was holding a very large bouquet of flowers.
20: I mean, Steve, that just sounds really tough. It sounds like he has had enough of these long deployments.
21: Oh, yeah. They were both really ready for this to be over. On the other hand, Silver says the two of them are naval officers. They're both following the war in Iran. He says neither of them are deterred by the prospect of more long deployments.
22: Ultimately, we all signed up to support and defend the country, and if this is what the smart people higher up think that we need to do in order to keep defending the country, then we're here to do it.
20: And Steve, NPR has confirmed that the Department of Defense was slow-walking news on casualties. What about communications for the families of these service members, particularly as they face these long deployments?
21: Well, you know, for one thing, these sailors are at sea a lot longer. Typically, carriers pull into port every month or so to resupply and let the crews decompress. But since Iran is striking U.S. bases in the Middle East, that has drastically limited the Navy's options. So part of the bombing campaign against Iran, the carrier USS Lincoln has spent more than 200 days at sea. That's more continuous time at sea than during the COVID-19 outbreak. Sailors say, can say very little about what they've been doing during the months when they're away from home. Valerie Hepburn, she waited on the pier for her son, Justin Pless, who works in IT on the USS Fort Lauderdale. This was his first deployment, and he was gone for close to a year. She's worried about what's going to happen next.
23: Absolutely. It's scary because
0: You just never know what's happening. Everything has been a shock. Every time something happens, it's just, we just don't know what direction we're going in this country. So yeah, I'm a little afraid for him.
1: And finally, Steve, I just want to note that the slow flow of information from the Pentagon keeps coming up. As I understand, there hasn't been a press conference since May. Do we know why?
21: Yeah, since May. And no real reason given. And when it comes to what's next, I heard from some of these same sentiments from numerous families of sailors on other ships coming in and out of Naval Station Norfolk. They just don't know what to expect.
1: That's Steve Walsh reporting from Norfolk, Virginia. Thank you.
21: Thanks.

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That's a song made popular during the big band era of the 30s and 40s. Given a modern interpretation by Mike Hatchard and Herbie Flowers, it's called Tangerine. To get this hour started for this Tuesday, I'm Tony Mowat. Thank you so much for joining me. Here's a classic thing here by the Modern Jazz Quartet. This is part of their European concert, and you recognize Bluesology, I'm sure.

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Bob DeVoe and a thing called Pause for Fred's Claws from an album that came out about 2 years ago titled Playing for Keeps. Guitarist Bob DeVoe, and it's on the Savant label. Before that, the MJQ, the Modern Jazz Quartet. A classic thing by them. Bluesology. I'm Tony Mowat. Thank you so much for being with me as these days seem to fly by. Art Tatum right now with Benny Carter and Louis Belson in a classic version of Street of Dreams.

0: Hi, I'm Jessica Webster, host of The In Crowd, inviting you to spend some time with me grooving on a Sunday afternoon. Every Sunday afternoon from 3 to 5, we'll drop the needle on jazz records that'll put a smile on your face. Everything from classic big band to swing to bebop to today's jazz. And the first Sunday of the month is always reserved for singers. So come hang out with me. Sundays at 3, we'll have ourselves a good old-fashioned listening party right here on your community NPR station, 89.1 WEMU.
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the always very exciting The Clayton Brothers. Gina's Groove is the title of that one. And before that, we heard the Bob Mincer Big Band, with Bob Mincer playing tenor and Phil Markovitz on piano.

walking in at night. You're my sweet baby and you treat me right. But tell me, little honey doll, how could a man take such a

That was Curtis Stigers with Larry Goldings playing piano, Curtis Stigers singing and also playing tenor sax. From the album Secret Heart, we heard, How Could a Man Take Such a Fall? Very serious. And Paul Ferguson before that, and the Ria's Big Band, and one called Blue Highways that featured Claudio Roditi. I'm Tony Moad. Let's conclude this hour with Sonny Rollins and the classic St. Thomas. With him, Tommy Flanagan, Max Roach, and Doug Watkins.

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